This is John Morrison presenting this gospel broadcast, and over the next few minutes we will be having a little look at God's holy and precious word. And beginning our gospel broadcast, we have a lovely track indeed, I'll Fly Away.

Jeremiah chapter 31 and verse 3, and we are looking at everlasting love. God says, I have loved you with an everlasting love. Therefore, with loving kindness have I drawn you. Who can describe or measure the love of God Almighty? Our Bible is a revelation of the fact that God is love. When we preach justice, it is justice tempered with love. When we preach righteousness, it is righteousness founded on love. When we preach atonement for sin, it is atonement necessitated because of love, provided by love, and finished by love. When we preach the glorious resurrection of the Lord Jesus Christ, we are preaching the great miracle of love. When we preach the abiding presence of the Lord Jesus Christ, we are preaching the presence and the power of love. When we preach the return of Christ, we are preaching the fulfillment of love. I have loved you with an everlasting love. Therefore, with loving kindness have I drawn you. You may be at the very gate of hell itself, but God loves you with an everlasting love. The proof? Jesus Christ, God's only Son, went to the cross for you. For the Bible says that God so loved the world that he gave his only begotten Son, that whosoever believeth in him should not perish, but have everlasting life. I have loved you with an everlasting love. Therefore, with loving kindness have I drawn you.

Well, I'd like to thank you very much indeed for your company, and please plan to tune in again at the same time tomorrow. And in the meantime, we conclude our gospel broadcast with a lovely piece of music.

Ready?

to you to tell you of you of you of you of you of you of you of you of me plight. For at the time of writing, I am not a pretty sight. Me body is all black and blue, me face a deathly grey, and I write this note to say why Murphy's not at work today. While working on the 14th floor, some bricks I had to clear, but to toss them down from such a height was not a good idea. The foreman wasn't very pleased, he is an awkward sod. He said I'd have to cart them down the ladders in me hod. Now shifting all those bricks by hand, it was so very slow. So I hoisted up a barrel and secured a rope below. But in me haste to do the job, I was too blind to see that a barrel full of building bricks was heavier than me. And so when I untied the rope, the barrel fell like lead, and clinging tightly to the rope, I started up instead. I shot up like a rocket, till my dismay I found that halfway up I met the bloody barrel coming down. Now the barrel broke me shoulder as to the ground it sped, and when I reached the top I banged the pulley with me head. I clung on tightly, numb with shock from this almighty blow, and the barrel spilt out half the bricks some 14 floors below. Now when these bricks had fallen from the barrel to the floor, I then outweighed the barrel and so started down once more. Still clinging tightly to the rope, me body racked with pain, and halfway down I met the bloody barrel once again. Now the force of this collision halfway down the office block caused multiple abrasions and a nasty state of shock. Still clinging tightly to the rope, I fell towards the ground, and I landed on the broken bricks the barrel had scattered round. I lay there groaning on the ground, I thought I'd passed the worst, but the barrel hit the pulley wheel and then the bottom burst. A shower of bricks rained down on me, I didn't have a hope. As I lay there bleeding on the ground, I let go the bloody rope. The barrel then grew heavier, it started down once more, and it landed right across me as I lay there on the floor. It broke three ribs and my left arm, and I can only say I hope you'll understand why Murphy's not at work today.

Thank you. Thank you so much. I've been accused, among other things, of doing most of my writing for

that heartbreak hotel where I'll be. I'll be just so lonely, baby. Well, I'm so lonely. I'll be just so lonely, I could die.

0: 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Today, we continue our talks on the Book of Judges, with Paul Thompson speaking about the judges Othniel, Ehud, and Shamgar from Chapter 3.
1: The history of the nation of Israel throughout the Old Testament is very interesting, and often followed a similar pattern. Firstly, they are disobedient to God. God is patient and allows it for so long, then he acts in discipline. The discipline comes in various forms. After a while, the people, feeling the pain of the discipline, begin to despair, and they turn to God for forgiveness. They remember what a loving, gracious, and forgiving God they have. God hears their cry of repentance and then graciously delivers them. This was usually from their enemies who had been allowed by God to cause them great grief and suffering. This same pattern happened repeatedly in the history of the nation of Israel. They never seemed to learn, and God always heard their cry. I suppose it's the same with us. God is always ready to forgive us our sins. However, there comes a time where we will reap what we sow. In Judges chapter 3, where we are studying today, this cycle happens three times. We have three saviours that God raises up. Men ready for the call of God. Verse 9, we are introduced to Othniel. Verse 15, we are introduced to Ehud. And verse 31, we are introduced to Shamgar. God uses these three men to deliver Israel in remarkable ways. As we go through this chapter, we will see Israel's history, God's character, and we will look at what we can learn from this today. In the first four verses, we see how God tests or proves Israel. It had been years since Israel had faced opposition in the form of hostility from their neighbours. Israel historically always faced opposition from their enemies around them. One of the problems over the years was that when God commanded them to destroy their enemies, they were disobedient and never carried it out to the full. They always left some behind, and this caused a continual aggravation to them. God could easily have eliminated the enemies without any help from Israel, but God was proving Israel's faithfulness to himself, which would improve their reliance upon him. The enemies are named as the five lords of the Philistines, and also the Canaanites, the Sidonians, and the Hivites. It is interesting to note that the Lord had preserved these enemies. Why? So God could use them to chasten the nation of Israel, and to teach the young generation what war was like. He wanted his people to be warriors because of the dangerous nations around them. Military prowess was necessary if Israel wanted to survive. The test was also to see if the nation of Israel would obey the commandments of the Lord, which had been given to their fathers from Moses. God did not want his people to take their inheritance for granted. How does God test us today? We are in a battle, a spiritual battle, and none of us likes to battle against sin. God proves us so we trust and rely upon him who has won the battle on our behalf and continues to protect us daily from the enemy, Satan. The children of Israel had been complacent. They had become comfortable with their traditional enemies, and they had allowed them to live in their midst. In fact, they had gone as far as to allow intermarriage, and had even gone as far as serving and worshipping their gods. God is a jealous God, and he will not stand for his people serving other gods. God demands exclusive worship. One of the Ten Commandments was that they must not serve any other god but the God of heaven. The people were disobedient, and they were doing evil in God's sight. The people were doing what they thought was right in their own eyes. So God raised up judges to deliver the people out of the hand of their enemies. We have three judges in this chapter: Othniel, Ehud, and Shamgar. Verses 7 to 11, Othniel. The cycle begins. The children of the Lord did evil in the sight of the Lord. They forgot the Lord, their God, and served other gods. The Lord was angry with his people. It was burning in him. So God moves to discipline his people. He gave Israel just what they wanted. They didn't want to serve him, so he allowed them to be in bondage to a pagan king. God sold them, like slaves, to Cushan-Rishathaim, the king of Mesopotamia. The king's name means the blackness of double wickedness. This maybe tells us a bit about his character. The children of Israel ended up serving him for 8 years. Then they cried unto the Lord, and he raised up a deliverer, or a saviour, and that deliverer was Othniel. He was the son of Kenaz, who was Caleb's younger brother, a good family line. Remember that Caleb, along with Joshua, were the only two spies who came back with a good report from the promised land. Othniel was God's servant. He was ready when called by the Spirit of God. Othniel's name means Lion of God. He was from the tribe of Judah. Othniel was told by God to judge Israel, which he did. Then he went out to war. The Lord, in his mercy, delivered the king into Othniel's hand. So the enemy was defeated, and the people of Israel had peace and safety once more. God was faithful to his people, and the rest and peace lasted for 40 years until Othniel died. Just a few things to note here. Firstly, God was at work in Othniel. As a servant of God, he was ready for his calling. This is a challenge for us today. Secondly, Othniel took action. He did not stand in ceremony. He went to war. We are not told of his battlefield credentials, but what we do know is that the Lord delivered the king into his hand. We cannot doubt the awesome power of God and his word. This is what seemed to have happened here. Verses 12 to 30, Ehud. The cycle starts again as the children of Israel cry unto the Lord, and the Lord graciously heard his people. He responds to their cries, and he raises up a deliverer. His name was Ehud, the son of Gera, a Benjaminite, a man who was left-handed. The Benjaminites were all left-handed. Why was a Benjamite chosen? I believe this shows weakness in the person, who is the instrument of God, as the right hand always typifies strength. God delights to use the weak things, you and me, of the earth for his purpose, his plan, and his glory. Ehud's name means, I will give you praise. The two-edged dagger is a type of the Word of God. The hand taking hold of the dagger illustrates how faith is used by the sword of the Spirit. It is interesting to note that the Spirit of God gives more detail about Ehud than Othniel and Shamgar. I'm not sure why, as what he did is a gruesome incident. God used the king of Moab, Eglon, in his discipline toward Israel for their evil doings. Moab has long been an enemy of Israel, a continual thorn in their side. There are also two other groups involved along with Moab, Ammon and Amalek. A trio of evil, we could say. They too have been perennial enemies of the nation of Israel. Moab typifies an outward empty Christian profession, while Amalek is a type of the lusts of the flesh, a form of godliness, but without any power. Let's consider what happened during Ehud's time. The people of Israel once more did evil in the sight of the Lord. They were unfaithful to him. King Eglon and his people, the Moabites, were given strength from God, and he allowed them to discipline Israel. Eglon made a pact with the Ammonites and the Amalekites, and together they defeated Israel. They even took possession of the city of the Palms, which was Jericho. Israel was under captivity again, and they did not like it. But once more, it was because of their own doing. They had to serve King Eglon for 18 years, which was 10 years more servitude than during Othniel's era. After the lengthy time of captivity, the people of Israel once more had enough, and they cried out to the Lord. God's ear is always open, and he hears their cry of repentance, and once more raises up a deliverer, a saviour. He was Ehud, the son of Gera. He was God's man for the moment. How often we see in the Bible that God raises up the right person for the moment. Think about it. Israel had one man against a trio of nations who hated Israel. This seems an unfair fight. But God was with Ehud. He had raised him up, and he gave Ehud the necessary courage and ability to defeat the enemy. This is a bit like a young David when he went out to face Goliath. Ehud must have been a skilled man to be able to make a dagger with two edges and obviously very sharp. It was 1 cubit in length, which was around 45 centimetres. The ancient measurement of a cubit was based on the measurement from the tip of the elbow to the middle forefinger. The dagger was quite a size. He tied it to his right thigh underneath his robes so no one would see it. There were no metal detectors to pass through to get into King Eglon's palace in those days. It seemed likely that the people of Israel regularly sent a tribute to Eglon, the king of Moab. This was maybe to appease him, or to make sure that they were in his favour, so that their captivity was bearable. We are not told if it was Ehud who always delivered the tribute, but it seems like a regular thing that happened, and there was no alarm as to why Ehud was delivering the tribute. Imagine the scene. Here was King Eglon, a very fat man, in his palace with all his servants around him, accepting the praise of the people of Israel. He enjoyed the honour and the glory and the exaltation he received. He was relaxed and comfortable, looking down at the people bringing him presents. Ehud was clever, and he sent away the Israelites who had carried in the tribute. It seems that Ehud also left soon afterwards, but he turned back at the idols of Gilgal. Gilgal was about 2 miles from the palace. When he got back to the palace, he tells the king that he has a secret message for him. The king demanded silence from his court and sent them all out of his presence. The king by this time was in his roof chamber, where he was relaxing, enjoying the cool of the day. The private chamber would have a washroom and a toilet. Ehud tells the king that he has a message from God for him, a secret for him only to hear. This brings the king to his feet. Why did he stand? Did he want to stand to hear God's message? I'm not sure. But Ehud was close to him, maybe pretending to whisper so that no one else would hear. Then he reached with his left hand and took the sword from his right thigh and thrust it into the belly of the king. It's gruesome, but Ehud did not pull the sword out, and the whole dagger, including the handle, went in, probably straight to the king's heart, and the fat closed over it. The king's insides splurted out. Ehud then closed and locked the doors of the roof chamber and left the scene of the crime. When Ehud had gone, the king's servants came to attend to the king. They found the doors of the roof chamber locked. Initially, this did not arouse any suspicion, as they thought the king was maybe relieving himself. They waited a while, as they did not want to embarrass the king or themselves. When they eventually plucked up enough courage to go in, they took the key and opened the door, and there they found their king dead on the floor. In their delay, Ehud had escaped beyond the idols at Gilgal and got to Serah. When he arrived there, he sounded the trumpet in the hills of Ephraim. It was the trumpet of victory. When the people of Israel heard it, they came down from the hill country. Ehud became their leader. He said to the people, "Follow me, for the Lord has delivered your enemies, the Moabites, into your hand." Ehud was not only a skillful man in crafting the dagger, he must have also been a cunning military planner, as he organized the people to defeat the enemy. They seized the fords of the Jordan River, and they did not allow anyone to pass over. They killed about 10,000 strong, able-bodied men of the Moabites, and not one escaped. God once more delivered Israel, so that they had rest for 80 years. It is interesting to note that this is double the time of the rest than after Othniel's time. Surely this tells us something about the heart of God. The people, in all their failure and unfaithfulness, deserve nothing, but God in his grace gives them a double portion of blessing. Do you appreciate the heart of God in your life? I do. Sometimes a hymn sums up things better than I can. A hymn written by Annie Johnston Flint called "He Giveth More Grace" comes to mind. And the chorus goes like this: "His love has no limit, his grace has no measure, his power has no boundary known to men, for out of his infinite riches in Jesus, he giveth and giveth and giveth again." Verse 31, Shamgar. After a detailed explanation about Ehud's time as a judge, we have one verse about Shamgar. After him was Shamgar, the son of Anath, who killed 600 men of the Philistines with an ox goad. And he also delivered Israel. An ox goad was like a sword, which is an emblem of the word of God. Hebrews 4 verse 12 says, "The word of God is living and powerful and sharper than any two-edged sword, piercing even to the division of soul and spirit, and of joints and marrow, and is a discerner of the thoughts and intents of the heart." It seems that Shamgar's work was closely linked with that of Ehud, because chapter 4 verse 1 begins, "When Ehud was dead." In one sense, we're left hanging, wondering what happened. However, the Spirit of God tells us what he wants us to know. The question has got to be asked as to why one man can kill 600 men and deliver Israel. The words, "he also delivered Israel," sound very much like what God said when he was making the world. "He made the stars also." I think we need to stand back in awe and wonder in the knowledge that through the sword of the Spirit and the word of God, he delivered Israel in a mighty way through his servant Shamgar. It is also interesting to note that we read that Ehud died, but we don't hear about the death of Shamgar. What can we learn from a chapter like this? God is sovereign. He can use more than just Christians for his purpose. He moves the scenes in this world, maybe even sometimes as instruments of discipline. God raises up his servants who are ready and equipped to do his work when he wants. God is faithful. He always forgives us when we confess our sins. God is patient and merciful, but he will judge evil. There is also a lesson here that although we live in the world, we should not be like the world. God will never fail to love us, and he wants the best for us. The thought of chastening comes strongly in this chapter. Chastening is explained in Hebrews 12, verses 1 to 11. It's childlike training. It is a process that God uses to mature us and make us more like Jesus. It is to bring out the best in us, but Satan tries to bring out the worst in us every day. If we persist in disobedience, he will discipline us to bring us to submission. It's an act of love, according to Proverbs 3, verses 11 to 12. Israel had many regrets, but they were slow to repent. The cycle of Israel's actions was sin, suffering, and serving a foreign king, crying to God in repentance, God delivering them, then giving them rest and peace. I hope you have enjoyed the study of this chapter, and I pray that God will speak through his word to you. Thank you for listening to this talk on studies in the book of Judges, when everyone did what was right in their own eyes. Othniel, Ehud, Shamgar. Judges 3, verses 1 to 31, talk number 1464.

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If you are able, please join us at the same time next week, God willing, for another Truth for Today, the Bible Explained talk. May the God and Father of our Lord Jesus Christ bless and keep you always.

0: Join us for 30 minutes of praise to God through His Word and spiritual songs. Join us as the Reform Witness Hour proclaims the glorious truth that we are saved only by the blood and righteousness of Jesus Christ the Lord. We warmly welcome you to our distinctively Reformed radio and internet broadcast today. We pray that you will be blessed in the hearing of the gospel by the work of God's Holy Spirit. Dear Reform Witness Hour listener, have you ever tried to run away from the Lord like the prophet Jonah tried to do? We know, of course, that this is impossible to do, for the Lord God is everywhere present and all-seeing and all-knowing. He sees us and knows wherever we go and is always there, no matter how far and how fast we try to run from Him. David described that beautifully in Psalm 139. Jonah knew that too. But his theology didn't drive his thinking and acting like it should, and he tried to flee from the Lord and His call to go to Nineveh to bring the gospel. We often do the same thing, whether it be a little or a large aspect of obedience to the Lord's will. And like Jonah, we need to learn the folly of such conduct and return to the Lord immediately. On today's program, we look at the prophet who ran away and hear God's sovereign call for us to trust and obey. Pastor Hawk.
1: Radio friends, continuing today our series on the prophecy of Jonah, we come to Jonah 1, verse 3. But Jonah rose up to flee unto Tarshish from the presence of the Lord, and went down to Joppa. And he found a ship going to Tarshish, so he paid the fare thereof, and went down to it, to go with them into Tarshish from the presence of the Lord. The question we face as we come under this Word of God is this. Are you walking in obedience to the will of God, or are you running away? God's will for our lives is holiness, obedience, and trust. But that will of God clashes with our sinful will. At times, so strong is that clash that we deliberately set aside God's will and then attempt to remove or get away from anything that would remind us of Him, whether that be in the family or church, whether that be parents or husband or wife, whether that be prayer or the Bible. At first, it seems that everything's going to go well. But if you are God's child, it will not be long before God begins to break your life up into little pieces. The question then is, do you go God's way? Or do you try to run as Jonah ran? If you run as a child of God, God will trouble your life. For God is committed that He shall do whatever it takes, that He chastens us, corrects us, and teaches us the good of obeying His will. One of the most amazing aspects of the Bible is the untouched portrait of the saint. You know the difference between a professional

unparalleled in the whole Bible. We have a true prophet of God who has received a call from God, and he deliberately disobeys. God issued a clear, sovereign, righteous commission. Jonah, arise, go to Nineveh, that great city, and cry against it, for their wickedness is come up before me. But without one word of explanation, Jonah fled from the presence of the Lord. We know that all that is given by God in His Word is instruction for our righteousness, and so we consider today the prophet who ran away. Now the Word of God, as I said to Jonah, was very clear, and it's always very clear. Jonah, arise, that is, interrupt your normal life as a prophet in Israel. Go to Nineveh. Use whatever means of transportation is available to go to that city that everybody knew about. He didn't need to look it up on the map. It was the capital of the mighty kingdom of Assyria. And cry against it. Deliver a message of impending judgment. But Jonah rose up to flee to Tarshish from the presence of the Lord. If you're acquainted with Bible geography, you will remember that Nineveh is where the present-day Iran, the country of Iran, exists, on the converse of the Tigris and Euphrates River. For Jonah, it was due east and a little north. But Jonah instead went to Tarshish. Now, most probably, Tarshish was on the far coast of Spain, beyond Gibraltar, some 2,000 miles from Nineveh in the other direction. It was one of the most distant places west then known. It was on the edge of the known world. It was as far as possible in the other direction from where God was sending him. We visualize it. Jonah comes out of his house in Gath-Hepher in Israel. He looks down the long road east that led through the Arabian desert to the valley of the Tigris and Euphrates and ended before the gates of Nineveh. And he turned on his heels and went the other direction west to Joppa, where he finds conveniently a ship laden for Tarshish. He pays his fare. The ship weighs anchor. There are favorable winds. The sails unfurl as billowing clouds. The shoreline of Israel recedes. He fled from the presence of the Lord. Now, what does that mean? Does it mean that Jonah thought that he could go somewhere on earth where God was not? He could escape? No, it doesn't mean that. Jonah knew the word of God. In Jeremiah, do not I fill heaven and earth, saith the Lord? Can any hide himself, and I shall not see him? Jonah knew the truth of God's omnipresence, that the Lord God fills heaven and earth, and that it is impossible to hide from God. Thou, God, seest me. Genesis 16:13. And Jonah knew that. And later on, he's going to pray to God out of the belly of a fish in the faith that God fills heaven and earth and that there is no place where God is not. But by presence of the Lord, we must understand those places and those means whereby God makes himself known. The concept of the presence of the Lord is first of all initiated in Genesis 4:16, where we read, and Cain went out from the presence of the Lord and dwelt in the land of Nod on the east of Eden. That does not mean that Cain, who murdered Abel, went to a place where God could not see him, but he went outside of the Garden of Eden where Adam lived, where God was manifesting himself. Cain left the realm where God was feared. And so we read in 2 Kings 13:23, that God was gracious to Israel and did not cast them yet from his presence. God's presence was experienced in the land of promise, Canaan. There he had given prophets to bring his word. There he gave priests to lead in worship. There was the temple and the sacrifices. God did not yet cast Israel from his presence. He didn't disperse them.

0: from that land. And so the presence of the Lord refers to those places and those things by which God, in a covenant way, manifests himself to his people through the means he has appointed. For Jonah, that was the land of Canaan. That was the sacrifices of the priest. For us, that's the preaching of the Word of God on the Sabbath. That's divine worship services on Sunday, two times. That's prayer and scripture reading. That's fellowship with the people of God. Those are the means. These are the places where the presence of God is experienced. But Jonah, in the state of disobedience, having decided he was going to walk his own way, was determined to put away from himself as far as possible anything that would sting his conscience or remind him of the claims of his God. He would flee from the presence of the Lord. He would go to a place where he could forget. And what better place than in the company of pagan sailors, heading toward the most distant location known to man? And all seemed to go well at first. Everything falls into place. He finds the ship going to Tarshish. He pays his fare. He boards the ship going up the gangplank. Do we see the rats coming off the ship? The captain welcomes him aboard. Welcome, Jonah. Orders are given. Hoist sail. Weigh anchor. With a sigh of relief, Jonah believes he has put behind him everything that could remind him of the presence of God and of God's call to him. You ever do that? The Word of God presses upon your conscience, and you believe that the solution will be to simply get away from whatever reminds you of God and his call and his word. You say, I got to get away from those parents, that house, that family, that church. I need to criticize the fellowship of God's people. Who can live with those people? All in attempt to avoid the presence of God and his call upon you. Do you see this played out before you in your own life? Do you see Jonah? Do you see yourself in Jonah? This is what happens when we have a controversy with God. Then I want to get away from everything which is going to remind me of my obligation to the living God, because I don't like what he's saying to me. I don't like it. And maybe you have even said, I'll leave the church. I'll leave this marriage. Who can live with that woman, with that husband? I'll leave this family. I'll leave these people. They're my problem. They're a straitjacket. And I envision that everything is going to be fine on the high seas of life in some remote part, new people, adventure, glamour. Any Jonahs listening today? This is what happens when you have a controversy with God, and for whatever reason, you simply have decided that you're not going to do what he calls you to do because you don't like it. Here are the symptoms. You can feel it coming to church. You don't want to. You become infrequent in your attendance. You come because your parents make you. You have as much dealings with the Bible as you have to. You don't read it. Why? Because it reminds you of God's claims. You begin to criticize. You say, I can't understand the words of the Bible. I can't understand those sermons. My family doesn't understand me. My wife doesn't understand me. The people, the way they are, who could live with them? All to silence the voice of your own obligation to God. And so you say, oh, yes, I read my Bible before I go to sleep. A little later, after I check the newspaper or click on the television, do you flee from the presence of the Lord? But you see, it's not just the symptoms of disobedience there, but it's the cost of disobedience. Think of it. What greater good, what greater comfort than the presence of the Lord? In thy presence, says the psalmist, is fullness of joy. At thy right hand there are pleasures forevermore. Scripture says the presence of God is the super bonum. It's the quintessence of blessing. What ought to be our greatest delight? The presence of God. Now, look at the cost of disobedience. Is it worth that? The presence of God is our greatest joy in heaven. If you find yourself running from those things that bring his presence to you, the church, the Bible, prayer, worship services twice on Sunday. Your believing family, the communion of saints, if you find yourself avoiding them, you better look in the mirror and see Jonah. Why did Jonah do this? What was there about his commission that collided with his will? Well, we want to be very careful in that. We want to be careful when we assign motives to God's people. Now, we might speculate. It wouldn't be too hard to speculate. Why did Jonah do that? We could imagine, perhaps, that Jonah was overcome by thoughts of the sheer difficulty of the commission. That great city, Nineveh, alien to God? What could one man do? Who was going to listen? Where was his support? And remember, he was to bring God's word, and that word was not, God has a wonderful plan for your life, but 40 days, and God will destroy you in your sins. The best he could anticipate was that he would be laughed at and called a fanatic. But if those were his thoughts, we're not told that they were his thoughts. No clue of that in the book. And besides, God would answer him and say, Jonah, I will be with you. Is not my word like a hammer? No, it wasn't because of the difficulty. Well, was it because of the danger? It wasn't just difficult, it was dangerous. If you read the prophecy of Nahum, that prophecy is concerned with the wickedness of Nineveh. It is called a bloody city, full of lies and robbery. The dead were unburied on the streets. What was one preacher to do against such wickedness? Would they not just kill him and add his body to the pile of carcasses? But if Jonah had thoughts of fear, and we wouldn't blame him, we don't read of that in this book. And still again, God would say, Jonah, what time you are afraid, put your trust in me. Why? Well, if you page ahead in the prophecy to chapter 4, verse 2 of Jonah, you find the reason. There, after he had been swallowed by the fish, vomited out, gone to Nineveh to preach, and Nineveh has repented, we read, but it displeased Jonah exceedingly, and he was very angry. And he prayed unto the Lord and said, I pray thee, O Lord, is not this my saying when I was yet in my country? Therefore I fled unto Tarshish, for I knew that thou art a gracious God and merciful, slow to anger and of great kindness, and repentest thee of the evil. There Jonah stands before God, and he's not perplexed and he's not confused over what God has done, but he's angry over what God has done. And why is he angry? Well, he says, I fled to Tarshish because I suspicioned when I was in my own country that the reason I was being sent to the Ninevites was that God was going to show sovereign mercy. He was going to save many of them according to his own eternal, particular good pleasure. Jonah was filled with the attitude which had crept in upon Israel, an attitude finding its source in his own sinful flesh. That attitude was that God's mercy belonged to Israel, and those who he considered unworthy, those Gentile dogs, those people of Nineveh, God should not work among them his electing mercy. When God's people were mindful of their unworthiness, and of the sheer mercy of God to them, they had no problem that God's purpose of mercy would extend to the elect placed in the nation. They remembered the word to Abraham, in thee shall all nations of the earth be blessed. They confessed and joyed in the truth of the universal church out of every nation and manner of people, every tribe and tongue. But when spiritual apathy set in Israel, they began to think that they were God's favorites and God needed them, and they could not conceive of God giving grace to other people, to pagans. Jonah became resentful of God showing mercy to those he considered unworthy, and it wasn't a passing thing. It was a settled disposition, and it stuck with him through all of his preaching in Nineveh, and it was something that God had to chide and rebuke him over and over, and to say to him, Jonah, I will show mercy to whom I will show mercy, and whom I will harden. I'm sovereign. The church is built on my good pleasure. I do not send out my saving mercy on the basis of your prejudice or your ideas or to whom you think should make a nice addition to the church. I show mercy as I please to whomsoever I will. Now there's some mighty powerful lessons here. We certainly see the weakness of the most holy of God's people if they are left to themselves. Jonah was a holy man of God, make no mistake. He was a prophet of God. He was a means to bring God's word. He was faithful in a difficult and frightening commission. But the best saint, when left to himself, is foolish and blind. Let the word of God now today speak to you. Jonah is not an excuse. He's not an example here to follow. He's a beacon to warn you. No matter the graces that you have, no matter your spiritual track record, no matter your advancements, if you are left to yourself, there is no sin that you could not commit. Every child of God, that's you, is capable of committing the most foul sin of themselves. If you don't believe that, the devil is at your door. Look at the frightening power of this spiritual pride. The frightening power when we begin to think that somehow God's mercy to us was because we deserved it. That somehow we rank higher than someone else. That it's because of our skin color, or our income, or our social class, or our simple decency that we're in the church. And then we say, well, look at those filthy people over there. And we base our revulsion of sin on ourselves and not on the holy God. And we condemn others not because of their sin before God, but because they apparently don't measure up to us. And still more, would you note with me the danger of judging God's providence, judging from God's providence as to whether or not you're doing the will of God. Everything at first seemed to work out well for Jonah. He disobeys and the ground didn't break open under his feet. He made his way to Joppa, that seaport, and a travel agent couldn't have done anything better. He finds a ship. He's going to Tarshish. He pays his fare. The sail is set. Here is a man who has defied God, disobeyed God's will, and apparently everything is going well. It looks like God is going to wink, but it's not. For if you read that first chapter yourself, you'll see the repeated play on the word down. He went down to Joppa. He went down into the ship. Jonah was gone down into the sides of the ship, and then he goes down to the bottom of the sea. It's all down. Don't gauge whether you're doing God's will by your feelings or by the apparent success in your life. God says to you as a young person, do not be unequally yoked with an unbeliever. But maybe you say, well, I'm dating this unbelieving boy, this unbelieving girl. It's working out okay. He's a nice guy. He's not a member of the church. But I asked God that if it was not God's will, then God would not give me these feelings for him. And if I was not to marry him, then God would stop the marriage. He'd break my leg. And so, not only young people, but married people reason that way. The second wife, I divorced my wife, and that other woman, if I wasn't supposed to have her, why do I have these feelings for her? And she's so nice, and so I'm going to do that. Now, what do you want God to do? Do you want God to lasso you on the way down the aisle of marriage to tell you you're not supposed to get married to that person? Is that what you want? You don't gauge God's will by your feelings, but you gauge it from the Holy Scriptures. We could apply that to a career. You might say, well, if God doesn't want me to have that job that takes me away from the church, then he's going to close the door, right? Well, what do you want God to do? Send bankruptcy into that new corporation to tell you not to join it? God's will is seek his kingdom. Be faithful to the church. Your Sabbath life, your family life, that's how you gauge where you're going to work, not on their offer. But sometimes we get our own will into our teeth. just like the horse gets the bit in its teeth. And we interpret everything. We feel so good. We interpret God's providence to say, well, this must be God's will. Now listen, God's providence does not teach you his will. God's word teaches you his will. Jonah, at this point, leaves us with a heavy heart. We see ourselves, and we pray, Lord, conform me to thy will. Make me obedient, holy, and trusting. Let us pray. Father, bless thy word to our hearts through Jesus Christ, in whose name we pray. Amen.
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2: The Reform Witness Hour is brought to you by the Protestant Reformed Churches in America. The PRCA is dedicated to the proclamation of the truth of Scripture concerning God, His kingdom, and the salvation of His people, based on the fundamental principle of the absolute sovereignty of God. The PRCA stand in the tradition of the Protestant Reformation of the 16th century and have as their creeds the three forms of unity, namely the Belgic Confession, the Heidelberg Catechism, and the Canons of Dort. And we believe that the truth of Scripture is accurately and thoroughly summarized in these creeds. The PRCA have congregations in various places throughout the United States and Canada. 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Box 1230, Grand Rapids, Michigan, 49501.
1: It is our prayer that you will return here next week for another solidly Reformed gospel message from God's Holy Word. 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
1: Quiet time. A quiet time alone each day is what one needs, a time to pray. Too oft the world goes rushing by, heeding not their soul's heart cry, and burdens seem to greater grow if seeds of prayer we do not sow. Seems to be such a simple task, just to pray and only ask our God above to lend an ear to all the problems pressing near. But just you try a prayer or two and see what work it is to do. So may the best planned project of your day be that quiet time you take to pray.

Over to the album now of Warren Smith, and we're taking two tracks back to back. The first one, A Bridge, and the second one, I'm Not Going to Fall to Pieces. Warren Smith.

Psalm 103. Bless the Lord, O my soul, and all that is within me, bless his holy name. Bless the Lord, O my soul, and forget not all his benefits, who forgiveth all thine iniquities, and who healeth all thy diseases, who redeemeth thy life from destruction, who crowneth thee with loving kindness and tender mercies, who satisfieth thy mouth with good things, so that thy youth is renewed like the eagles. As far as the east is from the west, so far has he removed our transgressions from us. The mercy of the Lord is from everlasting to everlasting upon them who fear him, and his righteousness unto his children's children. The Lord has prepared his throne in the heavens, and his kingdom rules over all. Bless the Lord, ye his angels, that excel in strength, that do his commandments, hearkening unto the voice of his word. Today I would like to leave the meditation with you of five tremendous benefits that are attributed to those who follow God Almighty. The music of the soul. The music of the soul is the soul of the music. First of all, it says, who forgiveth all thine iniquities. Here we have the picture of the criminal in the law courts who has been totally, absolutely acquitted. If you do an in-depth study on the forgiveness of God Almighty, it is something tremendous indeed. And the forgiveness of God is something that is free. The forgiveness of God is something that is frank. The forgiveness of God is something that is final. Hebrews chapter 10 and 17, St. Paul wrote this. He says that God spoke to him and says, I will remember your sins no more. Not that he said, I'll forget about them, because when someone forgets something, it's a weakness within their memory, and somewhere along the line they could recall it to their memory. But God actually says, I will remember their sins no more. God is someone who is known as Jehovah Tsekenu. And in the book of Jeremiah 23 and 6, as the person who forgives iniquities righteously, divine person, the divine person who is eternal. And so he says, as far as the east is from the west, so far has he removed our transgressions. As far as the east, the breadth. In Psalm 103 and 11 it says, for as high as the heavens is above the earth, so great is his mercy towards those who fear him, the height. Psalm 103 and 13 it says, like as a father pitieth his children, so the Lord pities those who fear him, the depth of his love. Who forgiveth all? But then it says, who healeth all? The picture of the patient leaving the hospital grounds, cured, healed. And so within this life, God has the ability to heal. Now, many people know the tremendous healing spiritually and mentally. And for some, physical healing does take place, and everyone has the opportunity to have one or two or have three of these tremendous blessings. God is someone who is known as Jehovah Rophakai, as the one who heals completely. The picture of the patient leaving the hospital grounds cured. Maybe I'm speaking to some, and maybe you are feeling so low mentally and spiritually and physically, and you say, can God do anything for me? Yes, he has the power to do it in his will. Who redeemeth your life from destruction? Here we have the picture of the slave bought out of the slave market and leaving the awful bondage of that slavery and walking away to freedom. Come with me to the dwelling of a man, the homestead of a dear soul who is in a bondage of the most horrific situation that life could have played on anyone. A man called Job, a man who has lost his health and lost his wealth and lost his business, a man who has lost his family, a man who goes to the holy place to meet with God and feels nothing, a man who loses his friends, a man who discovers that this life, within this life, everything has gone so awful, a man who is, as it were, a slave under the slavery of the daily torture of every minute as it went past, none of the time offering to him any peace, any joy, any happiness, or any hope.
And yet in the midst of it all, there was these friends who came and sat up with him for 7 whole days and 7 whole nights. And Job says to them, he says, listen, fellas, I know that my Redeemer liveth, and he's going to pull me out of this. And one time Job went to the holy place to pray to God, and suddenly a peace came across his mind. Suddenly a spirit of tranquility flooded the spiritual capacity of his body. And the Bible says God turned the captivity of Job when he prayed for his friends. He could say, from sinking sands, he lifted me. And he knew the reality of the great Redeemer buying him out of that awful slavery that he was in. Nobody else could help him. Nobody in this wide world could help him. But the Bible says God turned his captivity and God released him and God redeemed him. How tremendous indeed. The Bible says God Almighty is known as Jehovah Tazboath, as the one who redeems the individual from death. And how tremendous that is. St. Peter, whenever he was writing, he says this. He says, you know that you were not redeemed with corruptible things such as silver or gold, but, he says, with the precious blood of Christ. Fourthly, it says, who crowneth thee with loving kindness and tender mercies. Here we have the picture of the shepherd in the throne room, who has now been made king. Thou hast been faithful over a few things. I will make you ruler over many things. God Almighty is known as Jehovah Jireh, as the one who provides for him graciously and who crowns the situation with the providing of the great need. St. Paul, he says this, he says, my God shall supply all your need according to his riches in glory by Christ Jesus. And if you can calm yourself, and if you can still yourself, and if you can rest yourself from the busyness of life, and reflect upon the kindness and goodness of God, you will discover he crowns with loving kindness and tender mercies. Fifthly, it says, who satisfies thy mouth with good things, so that your youth is renewed like the eagles, so that your youth is renewed like the eagles. Here we have the picture of the guest in the luxurious hotel, attending the wedding reception and enjoying to the full the great meal. God Almighty is known as Jehovah Rohi, who is the one who satisfies and meets the needs. And how tremendous a reality that is. I'll leave those five great benefits with you again. He is the one who forgives the sins. He is the one who heals. He is the one who redeems and spares the life. He is the one who compasses the person about with loving kindness. He is the one who satisfies with good things. To those who know and follow God with all their heart and soul and mind, know the reality of these tremendous benefits.

That was a lovely track indeed there, taken from the album of James Kilbane, Softly and Tenderly. Over to the album now of Nigel Davidson, and he's a lovely piece for us. He left his throne for me, and I know that we have used Nigel on various broadcasts. He has a lot of albums out, and I would like to make good use of them, and these would all be new pieces that you would be hearing. Although the singers are familiar to you, we like to use the lovely tracks that they have sent to us. Nigel Davidson, He Left His Throne for Me.

We're going over to the album now of Warren Smith, and he has this lovely track that was penned by the hand of Charlie Lansborough, who was at the end of the road, could go no further, and who asked God for help in his life, and God made a change, and he penned this lovely track, He's My Forever Friend. We're taking two tracks here, Forever Friend and The Victory Is Won, all from the album of Warren Smith.

0: CEM Network is pleased to present Ronald L. Dart and Born to Win. Love is a better teacher than a sense of duty, at least for me. So said Albert Einstein. He said that after being exposed to Mozart's sonatas. He was studying violin at the time, and if you've ever studied music, violin, any instrument, you know that the practice can be very dull, but it's a duty. Well, Einstein fell in love with Mozart at a certain key, and because of the love of that particular composer, he really did begin to learn the violin. It reminded me, in a way, of the author of one of the Psalms who cried out, "Oh, how I love your law!" He had just fallen in love with God's law, and the reasons behind that are fascinating. But then that brought to mind a rather juvenile approach to the law. I obey God because I want to, not because I have to. Oh, my. I wish I had fallen in love with the piano when I was a kid. I didn't, even though I think I had a love of music and the talent to learn to play and play well. What I didn't have was the discipline it took to learn enough so I could fall in love with music. If Einstein had not reached a level of competence through duty, one wonders if he would have ever really discovered the beauty of Mozart. I think my biggest musical regret is that my piano teacher lacked the passion to be able to create in me a love for self-expression on the piano. Never got that far. She had no passion for it, and consequently, she was unable to create the passion in me. All she could do with me as a student was run me through the motions and to teach me all the basics and to make me practice. And you know, it's rare for a pupil in any way to ever rise above his teacher. If you're like me, you probably had a very small handful of teachers who had a passion for their subject when you went through school. I'd say that if you were lucky, you had that small handful. It's a quirk of human nature, though, that we don't like to do as we are told. I've heard it said that you can surround a kid with toys and tell him, okay, you can play with any of these toys in the room, but this one here, just leave this one alone. Don't touch it. You must not touch that toy. Leave the room, they say, and he will go straight to that one toy you told him not to touch. I do know Adam and Eve were just fine with 100 trees, maybe more, in the Garden of Eden. They could have eaten any of them. There was only one tree there that they were to leave strictly alone. And if I read the story right, they went straight to that tree and ate when they could have eaten of the tree of life and lived forever. We're still paying for that mistake. When you begin reading through the Bible, it isn't long before you come up against the law of God. It might be helpful to recall this quirk of human nature that doesn't like to be told what to do. But there's a funny thing about the law of God. For the most part, compliance is entirely voluntary. I have an idea that comes as a surprise to a lot of people. Oh, there are some exceptions, of course, when you enter society. The law, for example, prohibiting murder is not voluntary. And the civil authority could take the murderer's life in that circumstance. But laws like, you shall not muzzle the ox that treads out the corn. These are purely voluntary. There were no animal rights people enforcing this law. Nobody's going to come by and catch you with a muzzle on your ox while they're threshing corn and write you out a ticket. It just didn't happen. You can take the law of tithing as another instance. It was the law of God, but compliance was voluntary. I don't see anything like the Internal Revenue Service in biblical law. They didn't even exist. But, of course, compliance with the Internal Revenue Service or with the tax code is voluntary. That is, you actually have to go through the motions yourself. There's nobody there to see that you do it. And if you played your cards right, I suppose you could go on for years never filing an income tax return. So you can actually look at the law of God and decide to do it or not do it. Now, here's my question. Since that is possible, why then would you choose to do it, to obey it? Years ago, I was fascinated with the stock market. And I ran across a book by a guy named Justin Mammis titled, When to Sell. I studied that book really diligently. I drew charts and graphs and measured the movement of stocks, trying to time the moment to sell a stock so I could make a profit. In the process, I learned something that almost any experienced investor could have told me. Most people who try to time the market end up buying high and selling low. That is not the recommended method of investing. Maybe I thought, I'm not buying at the right time, so I bought the same author's book, When to Buy. I still ended up buying high and selling low. So I abandoned the stock market and decided I'd better invest in real estate instead. A few years later, I decided to experiment with selling something on eBay. Guess what I decided to auction off? Those two investment books. I figured I'd be lucky to get the postage, the shipping, and handling on the books, but I thought, well, I need to learn about eBay. Let me sell these and see if I can get anywhere with it. The bidding ended, much to my astonishment, at $15 for those two old books. I still feel guilty about that because I am certain they didn't work any better for that guy who bought them than they did for me. If I had been the thoughtful person then that I am today, I would have left them on my bookshelf. They did look good there. Now, why am I telling you all this? The reason is simple. In investing, you always do better where you have an edge. It may be that your edge is in knowledge of a given business. For example, if you're a real estate broker, you will look at real estate for an investment because you have an edge. Not only can you apply your commissions to the purchase that you're making, but you know the market better than the general public. You know what the real values are. And that's why the law requires brokers and salesmen to fully disclose what they are when buying or selling for themselves. Okay, now what would it be worth if there was a book that gave you an edge in everything you do, in life itself? Would you buy it? Well, as it happens, there is such a book. And by now you probably figured out that I'm talking about the Bible in general and the law of God in particular. Take the law I mentioned earlier. You shall not muzzle the ox that treads out the corn. That's in Deuteronomy 25, verse 4. The most common error people make when they read this law is to say, I don't have an ox and I don't thresh grain. That law does not apply to me. Another one will say, well, that law is a part of the law of Moses, and that law has been done away. But as it happens, this is one of the most instructive examples in the Bible for explaining what I am driving at. Is a Christian bound by this law of the ox? It's hard to get at the question by trying to decide what category of law it is. If you say, is it a moral law? Is it ceremonial? There's no ritual involved in the law. How can it be a question of morality if you feed an ox while he's actually working instead of feeding him before you work him? There are more questions. Is this the law of Moses or is it the law of God? And how would that affect our answers to whether it's binding on a Christian or not? Now, being where it is in Deuteronomy, it would be a part of the law of Moses. But what if I don't have an ox? Do I have to go out and buy one? Well, the question is absurd, but people do ask absurd questions. Now, as it happens, the Apostle Paul, in one of his letters, reached back and grabbed this law, and in the process revealed an entirely different way of thinking about the law. He said this, "For it is written in the law of Moses, do not muzzle an ox while it's treading out the grain." Is it about oxen that God is concerned? You'll find this in 1 Corinthians chapter 9, verse 9. Surely, he says this for us, doesn't he? Yes, this was written for us, Paul says, because when the plowman plows and the thresher threshes, they ought to do so in the hope of sharing in the harvest. If we have sown spiritual seed among you, is it too much if we reap a material benefit or material harvest from you? One question is answered here right off the bat. It is that this law falls in the category of the law of Moses. Make a note, though. Paul says it is written there, and that turns out to be more important than you might think. Paul did not see it as an animal rights law. It's not, he said, because God is not concerned about the animal. It's for our sakes that it is written. He mentions that twice. And it's written so we can understand that it is right and fitting to compensate our minister. That's the issue that was being raised in Corinth and what he's talking about. Now, you can't argue that this law was nailed to the cross. That's the common reason for dismissing a law we don't like. Paul wrote this 25 or more years after everything was nailed to the cross that would ever be nailed there. Now, we can't argue that it's solely Jewish because the law here is being applied to a Gentile church about church issues. So, plainly, it was not nailed to the cross and it was not abolished. It would be worth looking a little deeper into Paul's usage here, and we'll do that. But first, grab a pencil and a piece of paper. I have some information you'll want to take down, and then I'll be right back with Paul.
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0: Paul took this law out of its Old Testament context and applied it here as an authority for what he is telling this church of Gentiles. In the broader context, Paul was talking about his own example of avoiding offenses. He said, before this, he said, "Am I not free? Am I not an apostle? Haven't I seen Jesus our Lord? You're the result of my work in the Lord. I may not be an apostle to others, but surely I am to you, because you're the seal of my apostleship in the Lord. This is my defense to those who sit in judgment on me. Don't we have the right to food and drink?" Now, that's an odd statement on its face, but when taken in context, it's clear enough. The word that is rendered right here is exousia, which means authority or privilege. And as the theme is developed through the chapter, it becomes clear that he meant he had the right to eat and drink at their expense. He appealed to the practice of other apostles who traveled with a wife and did not work at an ordinary job. "Whoever goes to war at his own expense," he asked. And then he said something very strange when you view it in the light of modern Christian belief. He appealed to the law of Moses as an authority. But then you have to understand, the Old Testament was the only scripture they could appeal to. The New Testament didn't exist at this time. It was sort of in the process of being written even here. Now, this is the meaning of the law of the ox as Paul interprets it. He says, "Do I say this from a merely human point of view? Doesn't the law say the same thing? For it is written in the law of Moses, 'Do not muzzle an ox while it's treading out the grain.'" Now, it's worth emphasizing that Paul did not appeal to the teachings of Jesus in this context. He didn't appeal to the Sermon on the Mount. He didn't appeal to Peter or the Jerusalem elders. He appealed to the law, and not just any law, specifically to the law of Moses. Now, does this somehow make the law of Moses binding upon Christians? Well, it was said to people just like us. There were people in Corinth who were not even in agriculture. They may have been craftsmen, merchants, mine workers. They may have owned vineyards where they didn't use animals for their work. Yet Paul wrote that the law was written for their sakes and ours. Mind you, a Gentile church was told that a segment of the law of Moses was, quote, written for our sakes, end quote. It was written not for oxen, but for the underlying principle. Paul said, if others have the right of support from you, shouldn't we have it all the more? But we didn't use this right. On the contrary, we put up with anything rather than hinder the gospel of Christ. Don't you know that those who work in the temple get their food from the temple? Those who serve at the altar share in what is offered upon the altar? In the same way, the Lord has commanded that those who preach the gospel should receive their living from the gospel. Now, that's always a sensitive matter when you're a minister and you start speaking to people about this. And it was sensitive for Paul. He didn't really much want to do it, but he felt compelled to do so in this particular case. I wouldn't have thought that the church or the gospel was what God had in mind when he handed down that law of the ox. But in a simple two-line statement, God laid down a principle that can stand through all the ages and across all natural or cultural boundaries. It is applicable in any circumstance of human endeavor that a man should be paid fairly and promptly for what he does. Now, that is really not very hard to understand. Now, a legalist might have been very careful to ensure that his oxen were not muzzled, while at the same time he failed to pay the man who followed the oxen and tended to them. This kind of thinking comes about because men don't understand the underlying principle of the law. It's not enough to obey the letter. One must understand the meaning of the law, because the law is given to us to understand life, to order our affairs, to make our lives work better. We break the laws, we get ourselves into trouble, not because God comes down with a stuffed club and whacks us down with it, but because we screw up our human relationships when we go the other way. Now, perhaps you can understand from this why the psalmist again said, "Oh, how I love your law. I think about it all the time." Now, this all is very important because a man might be very careful to go to the letter of the law, which said a man's not to wear a garment of linen and woolen. He may buy clothes that are 100% wool and establish his righteousness while he's sleeping with another man's wife. You see, if the law is your salvation, you better keep it all. You can't just cherry-pick the laws that appeal to you or that are easier to you. Of course, there's the fellow who dismisses all the Old Testament law, and he ends up the same place as the legalist, not understanding at all what God wants us to grasp. Now, why am I saying this? What am I driving at in all of this? The law of God, the law of Moses, is a winner's formula for life. I explain this and quite a bit more in the book Law and Covenant. But there's one principle I need to add. We sometimes get lost in theological and doctrinal arguments. People bedevil us with legalistic and literal interpretations. But the law of the ox, properly understood, opens a door of understanding. This law, and many like it, are symbolic. They are aphorisms. An aphorism is a concise, often witty remark which contains a general truth. This came home to me one day when I was serving as dean of students at a college in England. A colleague and I were talking about a young man we knew who was, as young men will often do, pursuing a young lady on campus. I mean, he was trying to date her, to spend time with her, and we noticed. I remarked to my friend, I said, "I don't know why, but I just don't think that combination will ever work." My friend, who was never at a loss for an explanation, replied, "I'll tell you what it is. It is in the law. You shall not plow with an ox and an ass together." Well, since the young man resembled one of the animals in the illustration, we had a good laugh over that quip. Oddly enough, though, my friend had applied one of the better illustrations of the purpose of the law. "You shall not plow with an ox and an ass together." Now, I doubt in the history of the world anyone has ever tried to plow with an ox and an ass together. I mean, you put the two animals out in the field, we see donkeys quite a few places around. I don't know why they're here, but they're in here in East Texas. And you try to see those alongside one big ox and yoke them up, there's no yoke made for that. Viewed literally, the law is pointless. I was engaged in a discussion of this with a group one day, and various interpretations of the law were offered. One student who had an agricultural bent opined that maybe the fertilizer of the two different animals was chemically different. It would be a bad combination if it was mixed in the soil. I won't tell you what the other students had to say about that theory. But when you view it metaphorically, it's as clear as crystal. Since no one would ever try to do such an impossible thing, then the law is an aphorism, an axiom, not a literal instruction. As it happened, my friend had put his finger on what the law was about. There can be such differences between two elements, be it the size or the pulling power of two animals, the personalities of two individuals, the abilities of two business partners, or even the religions of two persons, that the relationship is simply not workable. It's obvious that Paul draws on this law when he uses the word yoke, as he did when he said, "Be not unequally yoked together with unbelievers." For what fellowship has righteousness with unrighteousness, and what communion has light with darkness? There are such huge differences between people, between religions, between faiths, that they make a relationship impossible. And this simple little law sits as an axiom in the back of my mind, which comes forward every once in a while and says, no, don't do it. You'll be trying to plow with an ox and an ass together. Now, there's an interesting distinction that arises here. Again, keep your pencil and piece of paper handy. I want to give you some more information at a free offer, and I'll be right back to tell you about it.
1: 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That's 1-888-242-5344.
0: When I was discussing some of these issues with some friends once, the question rose, now, is this a law or is it a principle? I think it was the question of biblical tithing law they were asking about. Is it a law or is it a principle? So I decided to look it up. Here's what I found. The word principle. It's a comprehensive and fundamental doctrine, law, or assumption, the laws and facts of nature underlying the working of an artificial device, a primary source, an underlying faculty or endowment. Now, there's more to be said about principle in the dictionary, but this will serve our needs. As the question was asked, a law is inflexible, whereas a principle was optional. But as we become more familiar with biblical law, the roles are reversed. It's the underlying principle that is inflexible. It's the principle that is the fundamental thing. The enforceable stuff is built on the principle. But these are just words. What can we take away from this that means anything in life? Well, laws like those I have cited create axioms, aphorisms that imply a universal underlying truth. In this case, it is a law that there can be such differences between two people, they should not attempt to be tied together in any way that does not give them the freedom to walk. That law makes as much sense today as it did when Moses wrote it down in the first place. And what's really, I think, important for us to understand is, what happens if you break this principle, this law? A loss of salvation? A denial of heaven? No. What breaking this law gives you is heartache, financial loss, and maybe if you're plowing, some busted up harness. As it happens, that is what most of the law is about. It's about life, not salvation. It's optional only in the sense that you can decide to break it and bear the consequences if you must. There will be consequences, and they will not go away just because you're sorry. For example, the law says you shall not bear false witness against your neighbor. If you, as a part of your way of life, tell lies, even part of the time, your reputation will be such that no one will think they can ever believe anything you say. If you steal once in a while, you may get away with it, but someone will know, you will know, your character will be changed, and it won't go away just because you're sorry. Real repentance, right from the core all the way down to the innermost being of a man, will turn things around for you. But you still may bear the consequences of the things you have already done. One of my favorite illustrations is you go out tonight with some friends, you drink too much, you get drunk, and then you get in your car and you drive home with your alcohol level way above the legal limit. As you're on your way home, you get careless, your reaction times are slowed, you're involved in an accident where someone is killed, and you wake up in the hospital with one of your arms gone. Now, you may, when you go to God, you will, and when you go to God in deep and heartfelt repentance, be forgiven. But you will not get your arm back, and the man you killed will not be alive, and you will still have to serve the jail sentence for manslaughter. Now, in the end, we come back to Einstein's dictum. Love is a better teacher than a sense of duty. And if we look again at what the psalmist said, "Oh, how I love your law." This is in Psalm 119, verse 97. "I meditate on it all day long. Your commands make me wiser than my enemies, for they," that is your commandments, "are always with me." What's it worth to you to be wiser than your enemies? Perhaps when you really believe that, you'll come to love the law of God.
1: 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If you would like more information or if you have any questions, write to Born to Win, Post Office Box 560, White House, Texas 75791. 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
0: 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And, by the way, you'll also find a link where you can contribute to the Born to Win program, because without your help and the help of people like you, we wouldn't be on the air. Until next time, I'm Ronald Dart, and you were born to win.

0: This is the voice of truth, the voice of God's inerrant, absolute, unbroken, verbally inspired word. This is Pastor Albert Pendarvis, pastor here at Radio Missions, where the gospel goes out on a regular basis over many, many stations across this land, across the world, over the internet, over sermon audio, and we're just happy to be here with you. We've been here many, many years. Pastor Shelton was a pastor and founder of this ministry back many, many years ago. And others have been the pastor. And now I'm the pastor here, Pastor Albert Pendarvis, the old trailblazer. And I'm happy to have you folks with us. And I appreciate every one of you's help supporting the ministry and praying for us and telling us how you appreciate the ministry and giving out the tracts and helping us go forward. And our folks at our mission places, the brethren go out on Sunday nights and preach for us. I appreciate those things. Maybe I fail to do that oftentimes, but I don't mean to, because I am appreciative of everything. The Bible tells us to be thankful in all things, and it tells us to give thanks for all the Lord's benefits. Oh, my friend, can you name any of the benefits, the blessings of the air that you breathe in? You woke up this morning breathing? That's something to be thankful for, isn't it? But this is the old trailblazer, Pastor Pendarvis, and the message you hear today is the trail of the serpent, the man murderer. Oh, this is a series we're going to have 3 or 4 or 5 messages on, but it's the trail of the serpent, the man murderer, by the late Pastor L.R. Shelton. And you stay tuned for that, and we'll give you the mailing address at the end of the service.
1: Today we want to watch Satan as he falls like lightning from heaven. He leaves a trail of light behind him as he descends from the Holy of Holies of God's heavenly tabernacle. And it is this trail that earned him the name the Old Serpent. So our message today is the trail of the serpent. Let's read Revelation 12:9. And the great dragon was cast out, that old serpent called the devil and Satan, which deceiveth the whole world. Satan is named the dragon here because he is, listen now, the sharp-eyed one. He has keen eyesight and quick understanding. Then he is called the old serpent, or that ancient serpent, which is a form of the verb see or behold, meaning appear. The ancient serpent is called the devil and Satan. That means the person we know under the name devil and Satan is that ancient serpent who was cast out of heaven, leaving behind him a trail that has the appearance of light. This fact is brought out by the Apostle Paul, but let me make this statement. The Satan as the serpent always hides behind appearance. You never see him in the front. He's always hidden behind in something. The sharp-eyed one, that's the Greek for the dragon, the sharp-eyed one. Paul said, for such are false apostles, deceitful workers, transforming themselves into the apostles of Christ. And no marvel, for Satan himself is transformed into an angel of light. Therefore, it is no great thing if his ministers also be transformed as the ministers of righteousness. So the serpent who appears as an angel of light is in the reality the devil, literally one who hurls an object at another. That is the slanderer. And Satan are the adversary who uses strategy to oppose another in purpose or in act. Notice he says, Satan, which deceiveth the whole world. Satan, the adversary, opposes God by deceiving the whole world. That is, by a false appearance, or as the ancient serpent. When we understand the relationship of the enemy of Christ in this, in his role against God and man as designated by his names, then we can understand more clearly what his purpose is on earth at this very moment. And we can trace across the pages of history the trail of the serpent. The Lord Jesus Christ exposed Satan and his children, the religious Pharisees who sought to kill him in John 8. Listen, I know that you're Abraham's seed, but ye seek to kill me, because my word hath no place in you. I speak that which I have received from my Father, and ye do that which ye have seen with your father. Ye seek to kill me. Ye do the deeds of your father. If God were your father, ye would love me, for I proceed forth and come from God. Now listen, ye are of your father the devil, and the lusts of your father ye will do. He was a murderer from the beginning, and abode not in the truth, because there is no truth in him. When he speaketh a lie, he speaketh of his own, for he is a liar and the father of it. Notice that expression. He was a murderer from the beginning. That word murderer is literally a killer of man or a manslayer. And Christ said that unsaved people are of their father, the devil. Listen to the literal translation of this phrase. It is your purpose to fulfill the lust of your father. Namely, ye are actuated by him of your own free knowledge and choice. You cannot lay on Satan the choice you make. You make it of your own free will. In other words, the delight and pleasure they find in the lust of the devil so seizes upon the desires and emotions that after deliberation they purpose and will to do or bring about the works of their father the devil. Now, what is the lust of your father the devil? Christ tells us here, murder of man, and loving and speaking a lie. The word lust means painting of the spirit and the rage with which he paints. It is the heat and bursting forth a strong desire that is incited by the passion and jealousy and anger. That rage in the breast of Satan is set upon man, the Adam, because Christ said he was a manslayer from the beginning. That is, from the beginning of all things. Does that mean anything to you, my friend? Every sinner, every son of man, is the object of Satan's passionate hatred and jealousy. What an awful thing to realize that Satan, in all of his evil authority, is man's deadly enemy, whose angry passion is set upon your destruction. But Christ said that the Holy Spirit within the believer is greater than he that is on the outside of him. This thought takes us again to God's purpose with man before the foundation of the world. And we are told that we are blessed with every spiritual blessing and made objects of grace, accepted in the Beloved in accordance with his choice of man before the foundation of the world. Ephesians 1:3-6, for one purpose, to the praise of the glory or the preeminence of his grace. What a marvelous revelation of the love and grace of God. Let me call your attention to the expression, the foundation of the world. If you will look in the concordance, you'll find that there are several expressions from the foundation of the world, which means from the time the world was founded. But there are only three scriptures that use the expression before. Listen now, before the foundation of the world. The first in John 7:24 sets forth Christ's high priestly prayer, where he said, "Thou lovest me before the foundation of the world." Ephesians 1:4 says, "Ye are chosen before the foundation of the world." Isn't that great? And 1 Peter 1:20 says, "We are redeemed by the blood of Christ, who was foreordained before the foundation of the world." So in the mind of God, in the secret counsel of his will, plan, and purpose, God loved Christ. He chose us in him, in love, and he foreordained Christ to redeem us. Now, believer, you can shout to high heaven, praising the Lord for his marvelous, marvelous grace. Then God created the world, laid the foundations thereof, created all the heavenly host of angels, Lucifer being the anointed for this special purpose of bringing redemption to pass. You may want to ask here, why did God purpose to create man and let him sin and let Christ die to redeem him? Now listen. Did you ever stop to think, my friend, that as long as there is one creature created, get it down? As long as there's one created moral being with a free will and power to choose, he can choose self as easily as he can choose God. And apart from the restraining grace of God, he can choose only self and sin. Now that's so. Therefore, God, knowing the end from the beginning, elected, predestinated, and foreordained a people he could never lose. And that was by foreknowledge and election and calling and redemption. Now, if God left the human race to the free will, if he left every angel to the free will, he had lost every one of them. But before the foundation of the world, he elected those whom he would and put them under his elected predestinating power, that he would bring the sons to glory and they could never be lost. Now let's look at this thought in connection with the creation of the man, the Adam. And why did Satan murder the man from the beginning? Why did Satan, when he knew of God's plan and purpose regarding man, burned with the fire of jealousy and hatred? Turn with me to Hebrews 2:5. "For unto the angels hath he not put in subjection the world to come, whereof we speak. But one in a certain place testified, saying, What is man, that thou art mindful of him, or the son of man, that thou visitest him? Thou madest him a little lower than the angels. Thou crownest him with glory and honor, and did set him over the works of thy hand. Thou hast put all things in subjection unto his feet, for in that he hath put all in subjection unto him, he left nothing that is not put unto him. But now we see not yet all things put under him." Here is the creation of man in his original creation, glory and dignity. Before he fell, he was made a little lower than the angels, crowned with glory and honor, and set over the works of God's hands. All things on earth are put under his subjection. He left nothing that is not put under him. This is what made Satan jealous. God had ordained man to the dominion of the earth. He planned and purposed to make the man a people for the Lord Jesus Christ, who would have access and approach into the holies by the blood of Jesus and sit on his throne as his beloved and rule and reign with him. The Father chose a bride for his son from among the created beings. Now you listen. Not Lucifer in his wisdom and beauty, nor from among the sons of the Elohim, the princes of God, but God made a little lower than the angels. Made man a little lower than the angels. Jealousy? What terrible passion to seize the heart and soul and set on a determined course to kill and to do away with the object of God's love. He was a murderer from the beginning. There are several words for murder used in the New Testament, but the significance of this word is so that that word man, manslayer, the word here means the manslayer, a murderer of man. It is not so much that Satan is interested on murdering this one or that one, but what he desires is to destroy the race of men because of God's special election and purpose of grace. In our studies on the trail of the serpent, I want to call your attention to this diabolical work from the time he was cast out of God's tabernacle until he will be forever cast into the lake of fire. Revelation 20:10. Remember that Satan was the son of the morning, sat in the council chamber of God when he announced his purpose to redeem man. The earth, according to Proverbs 8, was to be the seat of man's redemption. Listen to the Lord Jesus Christ speaking, especially in verses 22. The Lord possessed me in the beginning of his way, before the works of old. I set up from everlasting, from the beginning, or ever the earth was, then was by him as one brought up with him. And I was daily his delight, rejoicing, always before him, rejoicing in the habitable part of this earth. And my delights were with the sons of men. Now in Genesis 1:1, we have the simple declarative statement. In the beginning, God created the heavens and the earth. Notice that in the beginning, according to Proverbs 8, the Lord Jesus Christ was with the Father. It is creation of the heavens and the earth. And Christ said, I was by him rejoicing in the habitable parts of this earth. But notice that Genesis 1:2 says, and the earth was, literally, became without form and void, and darkness was upon the face of the deep. Something happened between Genesis 1 and Genesis 1:2, a cataclysmic upheaval that threw the earth into a state of chaos so that it was not habitable. Everywhere we look today, we see the marks of such a catastrophe. I wish you'd read the book, When the Earth Went into Chaos. It's a new book out, or the Collision of the Nations. Everywhere we look today, we see the marks of such a catastrophe. I wish you'd read that book on the flood. And all evidences point to a sudden judgment falling upon the earth. From our study of Satan and the origin of sin, and knowing the judgment of God upon sin, now you get this now, we can only conclude that Satan somehow corrupted this earth and brought down God's judgment upon it. My friend, if you will just stop a moment and think, when an individual hates another with all the fiery passions of jealousy and murder, he will destroy and deface everything that is dear and precious to the one he hates. Satan determined to destroy the earth and kill the man. And the only way was to corrupt it and cause God to destroy it. You see, this method of Satan brought out in Balaam, the false prophet, who had not cursed Israel, but told King Balak to tempt them to sin and make God curse them. Numbers 31:16. For information, for fornication between the women of Moab and the men of Israel. That is why the curse of God rests. Now you get this. That's why the curse of God rests on the churches today, or the world today. They're bringing the world into the churches to hold their young people. And the curse of God rests upon sin in the church under the cloak of religion. Take this fact of divine judgment upon the world for sin is brought out in Jeremiah 4:23, Isaiah 24:1, Isaiah 45:18, Isaiah 40:16. Now let's read Hebrews 12:26. Read these carefully, and let us quote Hebrews 12:26. Whose voice God's then shook the earth, but now he hath promised, saying, yet once more I shake not the earth only, but also the heavens, which referred to the end of this age, which Satan as prince of the world and the god of this world will be judged, and the earth and heavens shall be dissolved, and a new heaven and a new earth will be created. Now listen, just because you're religious and in the church, don't you think God don't curse your sin? He will. Sin don't get by. You come confessing it, or God will curse it. Satan thought he had thwarted God's plan for man when the earth lay in ruins and darkness. But one glorious morning, God rode on the wings of the cherub and thundered forth upon the waters. Psalms 29:3. As the Spirit of God moved the face of the waters, and God said, let there be light. And there was light. And God thought it was good. Step by step he prepared earth for the creation of Adam, and planted a beautiful garden with every tree and plant that was both good for food and beautiful to look upon. He peopled the earth and sea with every living creature. Then he created man and formed the woman and walked with them day after day. Satan again was defeated in his attempt to thwart God's plan. Let me tell you, my friend, God, the Lord God of heaven, said, remember the former things of old. Now you get this. For I am God, and there is none else. I am God, and there is none like me, declaring the end from the beginning, and from ancient times of things that are not yet done, saying, my counsel shall stand, and I will do all my pleasure. Isaiah 46:9. Let Satan do his worst. He is a defeated from the beginning. Everything may look like utter defeat, utter chaos and destruction, but God lets him do his worst, lets him seemingly triumph, and then from the dunghill of death and corruption raise up a creation by his resurrection power. That's the only way any sinner is ever saved. That's the way every sinner is saved who ever gets saved. When all that is of the flesh, that is what you are by nature as a child of the devil, dies, then Christ speaks resurrection life in your dead spirit and says, live. Ezekiel 16:6. Now I want you to notice that it is the man, not individual men, but Adam, the head of the race, that Satan sought to kill. You and I are not direct creations of God. We are sons of the Adam by generation. And when Satan killed Adam by the manslayer from the beginning, he killed the race. Let me call your attention again to John 8:44, where Christ said that Satan was a murderer, manslayer, and a liar from the beginning. Here Christ is setting forth Satan's purpose which is hidden in his heart under the cover of the lie. In other words, his purpose is to slay the man, and his method is deception. Listen, he, the devil, was a murderer from the beginning and abode not in the truth, because there is no truth in him. Now the lie is this, that Satan hated the foreordination, predestination, and election of God. He hated that truth, and Satan covered it up and would not believe it. That's the lie. Satan believed, and Christ is the truth. Satan is the lie, because he will not believe that. He has said, I'll thwart God's purpose before the end of time.
0: This brings to the close another Voice of Truth broadcast, and this is Pastor Albert Pendorf. I just want to thank you folks for tuning in at this time. Maybe you hollered back across the fence and got your neighbor to tune in, come over and drink a cup of coffee with you, and hear the old trailblazer, hear the late Pastor Shelton bring God's message. The message you heard was the trail of the serpent, the man murderer. There's four or five of these. We're going to bring them to you in order. The trail of the serpent. Oh, my friend. That old serpent, Satan, our old adversary. And this is a enlightening, eye-opening messages. Just the trail of the serpent. And we have these booklets, these messages in booklet, and we'd be glad to send them to you to where you can read them over and over and get the whole thing. I don't know about you. I love to listen to the radio. But I also like to read the text, because we miss so much of it. But this message here is the trail of the old serpent, the man murderer. And Pastor Shelton brought these messages many, many, many years ago. They're still just as fresh as they were the day that he brought them. We aired them over the radio now for 30, 40 years. We've been bringing these series of messages. And folks are tuning in, listening, telling their neighbors about them. And even a new generation of folks have come on now who knew not Pastor Shelton. But they know his ministry. And they know that we say, Thus saith the Lord. We just old sinners saved by grace, bringing you Thus saith the Lord. We don't smooth up the message. We don't compromise with man. We don't do those things. We just plain and simple gospel. And that's what we're missing in today's modern world. The gospel we're just missing. You know what the gospel is? Good news. Good news to a guilty sinner, and that is that Christ died for sinners. But remember, the message was the trail of the serpent, the man murderer, and we'll be glad to send it to you. And remember, our mailing address is Radio Missions, Post Office Box 1810, Walker, Louisiana, 70785. 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I'll be here. Goodbye, and God bless you.
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3: Hi there, folks. It's good to be back with you again. Have you ever heard that old-time expression, there's no back doors on your man? Of course you have. It's said of someone who always speaks his mind, who never glosses over problems, never hides them, but rather expresses them. I like these sort of people. At least you know where you stand with them. They call a spade, so to speak. This is David Robinson bringing you another edition of New Beginnings.

Let me introduce you to someone who is as straight as a die. He speaks his mind and sticks to what he says. He doesn't change his mind, but speaks the truth, even when it's aimed at those he loves. There are no back doors, no hidden agendas, no insider dealing, just plain, honest truth. Who on earth could this be, I hear you ask? Well, it's simple, really. It's God. It's God of whom the Bible says that he's not man that he should lie, or the Son of Man that he should repent. God has also said, I am the Lord, I change not. I will not alter the thing that has gone out of my lips. Yes, one thing's for sure, God cannot, and he will not, break his word or his promise. What he said, he stands over. It surely will come to pass. 2 Corinthians chapter 7 tells us that the promises of God, all of them, are yes and amen. No ifs, no buts, just yes, just so be it. No back doors with God. You can be sure that what he said he will do, and hell can't stop it coming to pass. One other wonderful thing I like about my Heavenly Father is that he's made his promises evident to all those who would take time to find him. I'd like to take you for a quick stroll down the road of God's promises, so let's throw off any excess of weight. Let's throw off any preconceived notion that religion would place on our shoulders. Let's remove tradition by the scruff of the neck and be free to see what God has promised to all who would simply take him at his word. Let's look first of all at a life-giving piece of scripture which should cause joy to bubble up within you. It's found in Galatians chapter 3, starting at verse 9. So then, which are they of faith are blessed with faithful Adam? For as many as are of the works of the law are under the curse. For it is written, cursed is every one that does not continue in all things which are written in the book of the law to do them. But that no man is justified by the law in the sight of God, it is evident, for the just shall live by faith. And the law is not of faith, but the man that does them shall live in them. Christ has redeemed us from the curse of the law, being made a curse for us. For it is written, cursed is every one that hangs upon a tree, that the blessings of Abraham might come upon the Gentiles, that through Christ Jesus, that we might receive the promise of the Spirit through faith. Listen, these young Christians at Galatia were called foolish by Paul the Apostle. They had begun their new lives walking in faith in Christ Jesus. Now here they were, trying to be perfect in the sight of God by their own good works. Paul called them bewitched because they had left off the great underlying truth of the gospel. The just shall live by faith. Listen, folks, you can't mix faith in Christ with faith in anything or anyone else. They're like oil and water. They don't mix. As you read the New Testament for yourselves, you'll see that it is evident. It's as plain as the nose in your face. We are rendered innocent of sin by faith in Christ Jesus, trusting in him alone. We're not justified or rendered innocent by belonging to a faith or the faith, rather by faith in Jesus Christ, God's Son. All the laws in creation could never render you and I innocent, because no one can uphold all the laws of God. It is evident, then, that we are rendered innocent by Christ's work alone and by faith in him. The slate is wiped clean. It's as though you

If you've ever felt as though your life has been hell on earth, as though you're cursed, it's true. We all have lived under the curse of law and sin and death, which is surely a curse. Sin has cursed mankind and separated us from a holy God ever since Adam and Eve. However, God, through Christ, has destroyed every hell-bred curse, because as the book of Galatians, chapter 3, verse 13 declares, Christ was made a curse for us. In other words, he took upon himself our punishment. He bore every curse as he hung on Calvary's cross. Why? Because of God's great love for you and I. Because God doesn't want us to perish in hell, but rather to live in heaven. Someone had to pay the price, and no one could. So God paid the price himself and wiped the slate clean. He wiped it clean for all that would trust in his Son, Jesus Christ.

Tell me, dear friend, has your debt, your personal debt to God, been cancelled? If not, ask Christ to be your Savior right now. Ask Him to cancel out your personal debt and make you free. Now let's see what the curse of the law was. What things have been cancelled out on our behalf? Get your Bible down and read Deuteronomy chapter 28, in which you'll find a list of curses for disobedience a mile long. Between these few pages and in the book of Leviticus, you'll find 120-odd curses, many of which you'll have experienced in life. Many of these led to poverty, sickness, pain, and finally death. The list is awesome. But if you've accepted Christ as your personal Savior, you have cause to rejoice today, because He has set you free. Let's look at sickness first, a real curse in anyone's life. Pestilence, plagues, consumption, anorexia, fever, inflammation, burns, boils, tumors. Yes, tumors, folks. Severe itching, skin disorder, burns, sunburn, madness, blindness, fear, oppression, depression. If that wasn't enough, or if your particular problem isn't covered in this listing, the book of Deuteronomy 28 in verses 59 to 61 declares, and great plagues and long-term illnesses, and also every sickness and every plague not mentioned in this book. Some curses, and yet God in Christ took them upon Himself so that we could be blessed instead. The one thing that truly saddens my heart today is how the church, even men of God, who have never seen the fullness of Calvary's victory. Sin and every hell-bred curse, every disease, every sickness was laid upon Christ Himself. He became sinful with our sin, and He became cursed with the curses due to us, that we might be blessed instead. How wonderful God is, how gracious, merciful, and forgiving, that He would cause His only beloved Son Jesus to be beaten mercilessly, to be humiliated, nailed to a cross, and murdered by those that He had created. Such love staggering, it's incomprehensible, and yet it was and is plain for everyone to see. Not only did Christ destroy the curse of sickness, but He also destroyed the curse of poverty. In the very same book in the Bible, Deuteronomy chapter 28, we read of extreme poverty. Listen, poverty is not a blessing any more than sickness is. It's a curse. And we read in this chapter that the curse affects everything that you put your hand to. It declares you will be cursed in the city and in the field. You can't escape this thing. Severe want and lack of provision, children that will be a curse to you, failing crops and failing businesses. Cursed when you come in and cursed when you go out, vexation and confusion in all that you put your hand to. Many a person in this nation knows what this is, and maybe you're one of them. What a catalogue, what a salvation, what a saviour we have in Christ, what a debt we owed, and what a debt He paid. I tell you of a truth, God's a good God, good to all who put their trust in Him, and good even to those who had spit in His face. Blessings or cursing, what would you choose? Only an absolute nut would choose to be cursed, given the choice. This terrible list of cursing continues, until destruction, not only of those under the curse, but to the children and to their children's children. The end result is death. And what follows? The greatest curse hanging over mankind's head is that of eternal damnation. Oh, it's true, folks. That's the end result. It's separation from a holy God which never ends. It's endless pain and horror far beyond anything we could ever imagine. Okay, enough then of living under a cloud. Enough of living a life bouncing from one cursed problem to another. Praise God, there is a choice. And you, yes, you can make it. You don't have to live in sickness or pain. You don't have to live in the poverty trap or in dread of dying. God has made a way. He's made a way for everyone to be free from every single curse. Our sins, your sin and mine, all of them were judged and a sentence of death was passed upon us. The executioner was found and the sentence was carried out. The sin belonged to you and I, but an innocent man was put to death in your place and mine, thus wiping the slate clean. Justice was satisfied and the debt was paid. In the book of Romans chapter 6 verse 23, we are told that the wages of sin is death. Christ paid that debt. He alone paid the ransom and broke the curse of death and sin. You don't have to live under the threat of hell once you accept Christ as your Savior. You'll never see its horrors. Listen, we read at the start that Christ has redeemed or purchased us from the curse of the law.
The end result is that the blessings of Abraham would come upon those who believe in the risen Lord. Listen, whatever problems you're faced with today, whatever things face you, you could hardly say they're a blessing, could you? Arthritis isn't a friend, it's an enemy. Cancer isn't a blessing, it's a curse. Poverty and want are a curse, not something to embrace. If you belong to Christ, don't accept any hell-bred, devil-sent disease. Treat it as an enemy, a curse, which Christ bore and refused to accept it. The blessings of God are your inheritance. So reject anything else. Refuse adamantly to put up with any cursed thing and step into the blessings. After all, Christ died to bring you abundant life. Read Deuteronomy for yourself. See the multitudes of blessings God has said will come upon you and overtake you as you hear His word and do His will. You'll be blessed wherever you go, blessed in children and with prosperity. You will lack no good thing, but will have abundance in everything. You'll be blessed in everything you put your hand to. The book of Psalms, in chapter 84, verse 11, tells us that no good thing will God withhold from them that walk uprightly. Listen, health's a good thing, isn't it? 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All He asks in return is that you trust Him. 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Read these promises for yourself. Read, digest, and live them out in your life. They will revolutionize your living. They're not hidden, and neither is God. Begin to look for them today. You can read Galatians chapter 3, verse 13 this way. Christ has redeemed me from the curse of cancer and of all diseases. Put your name in here and declare it loudly. Jesus did take your sicknesses. He was cursed with them, that the blessing of health would be yours. Choose to live in the blessings of God. After all, it cost His Son's life.

Well, folks, time's gone. Typical, isn't it? Just when you begin to enjoy things. Remember, as always, if it can help you to step over into sound health or prayer just for anything, just telephone me. That's David on 028-38-354-503. Or if you're telephoning from the south, that number is a new number. It's 048-28-38-354-503. If you prefer to write to us, folks, the address, as always, is New Beginnings, 16 Battle Hill Road, Portadown, County Armagh, here in sunny Northern Ireland. Remember the things that we talked about. They're all evident. They're as plain as the nose in your face. So start looking to God's promises today and be blessed with a new beginning. God bless you.

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I hope you all enjoyed the music, and if you would like any of my CDs, you may telephone me on 0751 7076 700 and have a nice day. Cheerio.

0: there's room for everyone.
1: Oh, yes, indeed, there's room for everyone to take a ride upon the old Hallelujah Scratcher. Thank you for being with us here today. We are looking forward to a great programme, one with the other. Yes, one with the other. You are not on your own. I am not on our own. We are together, so it's great to have you with us here today. And I trust you'll be encouraged and blessed by the music. I don't know what I'm going to play yet. I have a lot of stuff picked, but sure, you know how it goes. You know how it goes. Anyhow, we'll start on this one here. It's a lovely wee song here by Billy Wilson from Tandragee. I know who holds tomorrow.

Nothing in life can defeat me, for as long as this knowledge remains, I can suffer whatever is happening, for I know God will break all the chains that are binding me tight in the darkness and trying to fill me with fear. For there is no night without dawning, and I know that morning is near.

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Can you remember? And you're away somewhere and, well, things were getting on top of you and there's, oh, they're big, maybe buses or cars or maybe horses or whatever it was going past you, but they're too big. And you were glad to take your daddy or mummy's hand. Put your hand in the hand of the man. 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How are you doing? It's been quite a week, hasn't it? At least with some good weather again, didn't we? Yes, with some good weather. I was away for a few days there up in Donegal. A lot of you know Donegal. They're a beautiful country. The forecast was absolutely terrible and it never rained on us once. It rained at night and it rained when we were somewhere else. But we had a really beautiful time in round the hills of Donegal. Remember that old song, The Hills of Donegal? Beautiful up round there and Mullen Head and right the whole way down to Donegal itself and Ballyliffin and Buncrana. A whole lot of wee places. I can't remember all the names. Cardona. Absolutely beautiful. And see the waterfall there in Malmore Gap. Ach, we had beautiful, absolutely beautiful. Nice to get out sometimes and get away, it is. But I talk too much. Here is a wee song from Sean Morrison. He's Not Here. Listen to the words of Sean, this song here. It's a lovely song. And if I can get it to play, it would even sound even better. There we go.

up here, he is risen. He's the one who seeks to take your hand, absolutely. Well, how are you doing? As I said before, the weather seems to have turned a lot warmer and lovely. You get used to it, you get used to it. And what's more, the longest day, hard to believe already, and now the days are going to be in the turn. So let's enjoy them. But then it's when the days turn that the weather gets warmer, isn't it? It surely is indeed. Well, this week, down in our part of the country, there's a young lady, and she wasn't so young, but she wasn't old either. Lady died, Jean Greenfield, Reverend Fred Greenfield's wife, and she passed away. And home to glory, yes, she has got the Saviour by the hand, or he has got her by the hand. Come in, good and faithful servant, she has heard. But she's a lovely lady, a lovely lady. And Fred's well known for singing and preaching and round the country in children's meeting. But here is Fred singing a song, carried on the shoulders of the shepherd. And what's he do? He takes his lambs home to the fold, as he did with Jane.

safely will I reach my home sweet home. Hey, I better mention a few names. And there is Paul and Matt MacArthur. Hello to Paul and Matt MacArthur. And they wouldn't miss a programme. So there, thank you for being faithful followers of Radio North. Because you're listening to Radio North, medium of 846. And don't forget, you can tell your friends around the world. They can tune in, www.radionorth.co.uk. So thank you, Paul and Matt. Hello to Arnold, Mr. and Mrs. Arnold Mulligan. Good to have you in and listen to the programme. Hello to Margaret McElmoyle as well. Hello to you. And Peggy Harvey. Don't forget to say hello to Peggy Harvey either. Hello to Joan Lynch over there at that place. Dear old Limavady. Hello to Myrtle Graham as well. Great to have you tuned in. Les McCarroll was the word I was looking for there. Right. Jesus built a bridge. Never heard this fella singing before till I was picking the music. It's David Ackridge, and Jesus built a bridge.

the day is coming to its close. What tomorrow holds, that no one knows. The same as before, some will suppose. But will it? Perhaps if we could tomorrow see, would we recoil in terror or jump with glee? Would foresight make a difference in me? Would it? Our future's unknown, so we should prepare, trusting in Jesus should he call us up there. Why should I link us? Oh, why would I dare? Why should I? So tonight, as I close my eyes and sleep, my trust's in the one who has promised to keep me in his loving care till we meet. Hallelujah.

Welsh true country there down in Armagh. I want to stroll over heaven with you. Lovely groups, just a pity they're not going anymore. And awfully, you don't appreciate people maybe as much as you ought to, and then time goes by. And their time is up. That happens, and it happens to us all. It does. But I mention some more names here because I'm getting a wee bit behind. Did I mention a birthday there for Sheriff Leckie? And this comes from Marcus, of course, over there in Cookstown. Elizabeth and a Robert Greer over in Rundlestown, hello to you as well. Eileen McVeigh, hello Eileen, she likes a bit of good country gospel music, yes she does indeed. And there is Marshall Murray, for Marshall Murray has a birthday, and this comes from Carol. So Carol, don't you get anything else, that's enough, that is enough for him, definitely is. Barbara and Eric Drennan, hello to you as well, over there in Tobermore. Boy, I hope I've got that right. I very often put them in the wrong place. And then, of course, Barbara would remind me. She would. She would. And she's promised me an ice cream in the summertime. And if I get it wrong, oh boy, I'm not getting ice cream. That's what's worrying me. Right. Here's two wee songs here. God Takes a Nobody and I'm Building a People of Power. And I hadn't heard this, Building a People of Power, for years, and it came into my head the other day and I looked it up and I managed to get it. And we're looking for God to build a people of power and to do great things, but who does God use? God uses ordinary people like you and me. God Takes a Nobody with John Burns and then Building a People of Power, and I don't think I have the name of the singer for it. Here we go.

Yes, I said I didn't know his name. That was George Cunningham. Of course it was. I just didn't see it there. My glasses need glasses sometimes, I think. I'd better mention some more names because time is going on and I've a lot of names here I want to mention. So, hello to Alan Murphy. Hello, young man. Good to have you tuned in. There's Lyle Robinson as well. There's Lee McAllister. I saw him giving his testimony the other day there on Facebook. Hello to Billy and Alison Wilson for their wedding anniversary. I played Billy, I think it's the first song today, a second song. So, Billy and Alison, happy anniversary to you as well. Yes, sir. Do you ever think, stop and think, you Lord, really, I've so much to thank you for. That didn't happen me, that did happen me. Get into that sort of a situation, but Lord, you got me out of it. Here's the Spencer singing, I've so much to thank you for.

so much to thank him for. That was the Spencers. It was indeed so much to thank him for. We never stop praising our God, absolutely. Margaret Briggs, hello young lady, how are you, Margaret? Good to have you in. Margaret lives over there at that place there, not far from Strabane. And the name is good. I shouldn't try to say these things and not have them written down. I should not indeed. So Margaret, it's really great to have you in anyway. June Overend, hello to you as well. There's Vera O'Kane down in Coleraine. Margaret Kelly's up there as well. Hello, Margaret Kelly. Good to have you in as well. Right. Do you ever think, if someone's come to visit you, what do you do? Oh, boys, you have to get that house in order. Oh, man, days, is the floor clean? Are the curtains sitting straight? Is there any dust sitting there in the sideboard? And you, boy, you get your house in order.

Yes, indeed. And that is good advice. Jesus is coming back. Get your house in order. That is great advice. Tell me this. What do you want out of life? What do you want out of life? The man who has a million, well, he wants another million. The man who has a billion, he wants another billion. And when you get enough billions, then you want a trillion. The richest people in the world want more. What do you want out of life? Folk want more. Poor King Solomon the Great had a different woman for each day of the year for 3 years. If he took every other Sunday off, he had a thousand. More. Do you remember the account in 1 Kings when there's famine in the land? There was a drought. And Elijah the Tishbite called in to the widow woman's house and he asked her for a drink and for food. She told him that she was gathering sticks to make a fire to bake the last handful of meal and the last drop of oil into a cake for her son and her, and that they would have their last meal and they would die. Elijah said in verse 13, "Fear not. Go and do as you have said, but first make me a little cake first and bring it to me, and afterwards bake for your son and you. For thus saith the Lord God of Israel, the barrel of meal shall not waste, neither shall the cruse of oil fail, until the day that the Lord sends rain upon the earth." Well, the woman listened to the man of God, to the prophet, to Elijah. She went obediently. She and her house did eat for many days, the Bible tells us. They did eat for many days. She trusted God, and God looked after her. God's promises, the meal and the oil, never run done. The woman had enough, yes, and she had an abundance, because she trusted in the God of Elijah and Israel. She had enough. Now I could take you to Colossians 3 and 17 for encouragement, and that whatever you do, whether in word or deed, do it in the name of the Lord Jesus, giving thanks to God the Father through him. You know, friends, we should always come to the Father. Our Father in heaven, he loves us so much, he sent his Son for us. He's always there.

He's always waiting and wanting to hear you. Look too at chapter 4 in John's Gospel. Here's the woman at the well. You know that account fairly well. She was an unhappy woman, really. She was in the heat of, at the heat of the day. She went to the well for water. She couldn't go in the morning when it was cooler in the evening because her neighbours would have pulled her hair out. She had taken so many of their husbands and sons that, you know, she just don't go in the cool of the day. But it was the heat of the day that she met the Saviour. Maybe you're in a problem in your life at the minute, and boy, it's hot. It is hot. It's hard to bear. But she realised, she knew that he knew all about her. Jesus knew all about her. And then look at what he offered her. He says, if you knew the gift of God, and who it is who says to you, give me a drink, then you would have asked of him, and he would have given you living water. Not just ordinary water, but living water. Jesus alone can satisfy your thirst. Jesus alone can satisfy your thirst. But what is it you're thirsting for? What is it you're thirsting after? Jesus says in John 7:37, if any man thirst, let him come to me and drink. He that believes in me, as the scripture has said, out of his belly shall flow rivers of living water. Living water. What the world offers today is temporary, dying amusement. But Jesus is life. He is the life, the never-dying living water, constantly flowing with new life, abundant life, satisfying life. Remember the old song by Red Hayes and Jock Rhodes? They said, little they know, it's so hard to find one rich man in ten with a satisfied mind. Money can't buy back all your youth when you're old, or a friend when you're lonely, or peace in your soul. In life, we crave contentment, we crave for peace. And I know there's so many worries and cares, sometimes we just have to adopt an attitude of gratitude. Things seem so wrong, just have to let it happen. You know, during the Great Depression, when the stocks and shares were plummeting, some men jumped out of the high-rise buildings, committed suicide because they had lost so much. But what had they lost? What had they lost? Figures on a page. Instead of having millions, it said thousands. They couldn't stand it. Had they money for food? Oh, yes, they did. Had they a roof over their head? Oh, yes, they had. But still, they didn't like these figures. They couldn't find a satisfied mind. They couldn't find peace. Friends, when you have the assurance of God's eternal salvation, when you accept that Jesus has already done it all for you, when you have given your sin, your worry, your cares over to Jesus, then let him take and keep them. Let him take and keep them. They now belong to him. They are his. Now you can know peace that the world knows nothing about. It doesn't mean that everything is always going to be hunky-dory, no sir. But you do know God is in control. Just for a moment, think of the Apostle Paul, the greatest missionary this world has ever known. He had peace. He had contentment. He had assurance. He had faith in Christ. He had more. He had court cases. He had shipwrecks. He had snake bites. He had earthquakes. He had storms. But in the jail, he still sang praises to God in that dark, dull, damp prison cell. Give them all, friends. The song says, give them all to Jesus, shattered dreams, wounded hearts, broken toys, and he will turn your sorrows into joy. Yes, give them all. Your money problems, your housing problems, your health problems, your family problems. Give them to Jesus, but don't take them back. There are things we can do. Do them. Give the rest to Jesus. And remember the woman at the well. Jesus told her about the living water. She drank of it. She was the instrument God used to build the church in that area. Many believed in him for the saying of the woman, and then many believed because of his own word. They said, now we believe. Jesus stayed there for another 2 or 3 days, teaching, preaching, and it was this woman he used to get through to the people.
Don't put yourself down. There's plenty of other people to do that for you. Like this woman at the well, Jesus wants to give you living water so that you'll never thirst again. Hallelujah for that. Think of the widow woman. Her food all gone but one meal. But Elijah, God's prophet, blessed it and it lasted till the drought was over. What can I do? I have so little. Well, turn to Matthew chapter 14. There's a housewife and she baked some small loaves. Her son came in, he wanted a few loaves and a bit of lunch to go for a picnic. So she put 5 loaves and 2 fish into a wee basket and away he went to hear this great preacher up on the mountain. He gave it to a disciple who took it to Jesus. The mother baked it. The son brought it. The Saviour blessed it. 5,000 men plus women and children were fed. Friends, there were 12 baskets full left over. Well, a basket for each disciple, was it? I think that's another story. Whatever your situation, take it to Jesus. Ask his blessing and God will keep you and bless you and make his face to shine upon you and be gracious unto you. The Lord will lift up his countenance upon you and give you peace. Jesus says, my peace I give you. Let not your heart be troubled, neither let it be afraid. Friends, how great is our God.

How great. How great is our God. A quick hello to a few people for time has gone. Hello, I know I mentioned her. Joy and Lynn. Hello to Joy and Lynn Richmond. Good afternoon to you. Hello to Moira Overend. There's Beatrice Henderson as well. Hello, Beatrice. Sylvia and Ernest Kerr. And there's Sandra, Ian and Philip Stewart over there in Cook as well. Great to have you tuned in here. Time is going quickly. Yes, indeed. What, can I play two songs? Can I get two songs in? I don't think I can, but what am I going to do? The Bible is a gold mine. That's a lovely song. I'm going to play it anyhow, have time or not. The Bible is a gold mine. Here's Buddy Davis.

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1: It's not what I deserve, but I'm saved by grace. Friends, I have to go. Thank you so much for your company here today. Trust and did you have been encouraged and blessed by God's word. But hey, don't forget, we honour God's name when we call him our Father and live like his children. We honour God's name when we call him our Father and live like his children. So until we meet again, while it's here, there, or in the air, God's richest blessing be yours as you walk by his side day by day.

0: Have you ever been so overwhelmed by God's holiness that you suddenly become painfully aware of your own sin? Not because anyone pointed it out, but because the contrast was simply undeniable. That's exactly where Isaiah found himself. Swept into a vision of the throne room of God, he heard the seraphim cry, "Holy, holy, holy is the Lord of hosts." Today on Insight for Living, Chuck Swindoll continues his message from Isaiah 6, where we'll discover what God did next and why Isaiah's confession became the turning point of his entire life.
1: He spontaneously understands how distant he is from the one who is holy. He says, "Woe is me, I am ruined." Why, Isaiah? Why do you feel finished, ruined? Well, look, he tells us, I am a man of unclean lips, and I live among a people of unclean lips. My eyes have seen the King, the Lord of hosts. I live in the midst of a people who curse, and I curse. I went to a high school where the kids cussed. I never heard cussing at home. I thought for the first time in my life, hey, it's pretty cool. I think I'll try some of those words. My sister heard me. And in great sisterly fashion, she says, "I'm going to tell Daddy." All of a sudden, my lips were sort of clean all over again. I got in the Marine Corps and I heard familiar words again. Because in the Corps, that's what's part of a lifestyle. There isn't a sentence said without a cuss word. It's remarkable. I don't know why that makes you feel like a man, but for some, their vocabulary is so limited, they got to rely on those kind of words. If this is too shocking for you, I apologize, but I honestly believe that's Isaiah. I believe that's a struggle. I believe Isaiah is saying, "Lord, I say things when I shouldn't say them. Lord, I use words I shouldn't use. I lack control verbally. I am impatient with my tongue. And so when I hear these angels and when I see how separate you are from this lifestyle, being holy, I'm not worthy. I'm finished. You're done with me, I'm sure." The thing I appreciate about this is the spontaneity of it. There is no shaming statement from the throne of God. There is no wagging of a finger saying, "You ought to be ashamed of yourself." The man expresses his inadequacy, his lack of holiness, his filthy language, perhaps his habit of exaggerating or gossip. There are a dozen different ways we can have foul mouths. And he's standing guilty before a holy God. He's literally on holy ground. And he's exposed to the Holy One. Watch closely. Look at what happens. Then. I love connectives like that. Little four-letter word, then. Verse 6 begins. When? When you see then, ask when. Right after Isaiah's confession, "I'm a man of unclean lips and I dwell in the midst of a people of unclean lips. My eyes have seen the Lord of hosts." Then. There isn't any hesitation. There isn't even a word spoken. "Then one of the seraphim flew to me with a burning coal in his hand, which he had taken from the altar with tongs." Picture it in your mind. It's hard to imagine, but picture it. The seraph picks up this coal and reaches over, verse 7, and touches Isaiah's mouth with it. Listen. Does that help? All of a sudden, the moisture of his lips and the hot burning coal meet. Do you find it intriguing, as I do, that the coal touches his mouth? Why, of course. Why, that's where his sin is. I think it's magnificent how the Lord pinpoints things in our lives as we're in the presence of his people and the gathering of worship like this, all of a sudden, truth be told, you who have really entered into this message today, you're already turning over in your mind your area. And you know it, I don't know it, and that's good. I've got my own stuff to deal with, and they're going over in my mind. And I long for the cold to touch me at that area. I invite it. David wrote in Psalm 51:17, "A broken and a contrite heart, O God, you will not despise." I urge you to be as broken as Isaiah. I urge you to say, "Lord, this is my struggle. This is the unholy part of my existence. I've picked it up from the world system, and I've begun to perfect it. I'm around dishonest people, and Lord, I become a little, a lot dishonest. I don't tell the whole truth. Sometimes I hold back because it's a little easier to compromise. Lord, I am almost pure, but not altogether." By the way, speaking of that, I came across a very interesting bit of research. Let's say that something is 99.9% perfect. Okay? That's pretty good, huh? 99.9%. Okay? Would that be a problem? Well, according to this research, this year alone, the IRS would lose 2 million documents if it were 99.9% accurate. You say, well, some things are true, aren't they? And the next, do you know that 12 babies every day would be given to the wrong parents at birth? I mean, if 99.9% were accurate, the 0.1% would be 12 babies a day would go to wrong parents. You're thinking, maybe that's what happened to me. No, that's not fair. Look at this next one. 291 pacemaker operations would be performed incorrectly. 291 this year would be performed incorrectly. 20,000 incorrect drug prescriptions would be written and filled. 99.9. Is there any question why God is altogether completely holy? There's no room for anything less. Otherwise, he'd be unjust 0.1% of the time. And there'd be reason to blame and doubt and question. But there's none here. He touches my mouth. This holy God touches my mouth. Now, what is interesting, and hold your place here, is that Peter, who walked with Jesus in 1 Peter chapter 1, verse 14, writes a word of exhortation to his readers. 1 Peter 1, 14. "As obedient children, do not be conformed to the former lusts which were yours in your ignorance, but like the Holy One who called you," look at the words, "be holy yourselves also in all your behavior, because it is written, you shall be holy, for I am holy." When you misinterpret that, you think that has to do with the clothing you wear, or the music you prefer, or the car you drive, or the vacations you enjoy, as different from someone. It has nothing to do with the externals. It has to do with the inside part of our lives. It all starts with a transformation. We are transformed by the renewing of our minds. And you'll recall from that section in Romans 12, it is our holy act of worship. Look closely. Back to verse 7. This is from the Lord. "Behold, this has touched your lips. Your iniquity is taken away, and your sin is forgiven." Oh, is there any line better than that? "My son, I've heard your confession. Psst. Count on it. I've forgiven you that. your iniquity from these many, many days and months and years of this habit taken away. Taken away. Only God can do that. How wonderful. Now, he's not through. Then, see the next one? Verse 8. When? Then, after that statement is made, then I heard a voice of the Lord saying, this is not an angel speaking, this is the Lord speaking, whom shall I send? I have a vast amount of work to do that you have no idea about. Whom shall I send? Who will go for us? Made me smile when I read that, because Isaiah is the only one in the temple. Reminds me of when I had my minor heart attack. Thank goodness it was minor. I never really had chest pains, but I felt it in my jaw, my teeth, down my neck, and under my arm. And I said to Cynthia early that Saturday morning, honey, I've got funny feelings. I've kind of broken out in a sweat. Something's wrong. She said, where does it hurt? And I said, right here. What side? On the left side. Boom! She set a new record for getting me in the car. And then she was in the car, and we drove quickly to the hospital. They checked my blood pressure, and it was out of sight, and they said, you're having a heart attack. And I couldn't believe it. I, to this day, I've never had chest pain, and including then. I thought, everybody that has a heart attack has chest pain. In fact, when I go to Dr. Cooper, and he's done my exam, and maybe thinks I'm not thinking seriously enough, he says, you know, I've had 7 people die in that chair you're sitting in. And I say to him, I'm changing chairs. I'm going to that next chair. Well, this was no laughing matter. There I was, flat down on the gurney, all alone in this room. The doctor is there. They poked this thing up my groin and goes, well, I probably shouldn't have put it quite like that, but not being a physician, they jammed this thing into me and all of a sudden said, you may want to watch it on the monitor. Oh, yeah, let's see what's on TV this afternoon. And then I say, is that me? The doc goes, there's nobody else in the room, which I thought was a rather smart remark. I'm the only one in here getting this thing jammed in my heart, this little stent. By the way, it's doing great. Thank God. Who will go for me? Whom shall I send? I'm the only one in here. And Lord, if you can cleanse my mouth, if you can take care of something that's been a plague most of my life, I want you to know I'm available. The magnificent thing about the holiness of God is it prompts us to be like Him. Lord, I want to be your spokesman. Lord, I want to be your servant. Lord, I want to be one who teaches this class. Lord, I want to be one who works with children. Lord, I want to serve you. I want to teach this Bible class. I want to have one in my home. Lord, if you can use an imperfect vessel and if you can cleanse me and forgive me, Lord, I want to use my voice to sing for you. I want to play my instrument to your glory. Here am I. Use me. And that's exactly what happened. He said, verse 9, go. Isn't that great? First two letters of the word gospel. One of my mentors used to say, you can't take the go out of the gospel. You don't take the gospel if you don't go. You don't share the gospel if you don't speak. You're not available to do the work of the gospel without involvement. Go. And for the record, the book was full of Isaiah's going all the way through chapter 66 before he dies a martyr. God's word is a two-edged sword. See it on the front of the pulpit? The Bible is open and the pulpit represents the declaration of God's word, the two-edged sword. It penetrates where no surgeon's scalpel can go. A surgeon can operate on the brain, but he can't do work on the mind. A surgeon can do surgery on the lips, but she can't do work on the words that come from the lips. A cardiovascular surgeon can do work inside the heart of all things. It's going on right now around this city, right now. But there's nothing the surgeon can touch that would affect our morals. Our minds, our mouths, our morals. Why? Only the Spirit of God can address those things. And that's where this passage touches us. So allow me to go there with the assistance of the Spirit of God. I'll not even ask you to turn to it, but listen to another rendering of Romans 12, 1 and 2. Take your everyday ordinary life. Listen closely. Take your everyday ordinary way of life. You're sleeping, eating, going to work, and walking around life, and place it before God as an offering. Your everyday life, place it before God as an offering. Embracing what God does for you is the best thing you can do for Him. I love that line. Embracing what He does for you is the best thing you can do for Him. Don't become so well adjusted to your culture that you fit into it without even thinking. Instead, fix your attention on God. You'll be changed from the inside out. That's it. That's it. He simply expects us to live a holy life. By that I mean separate from our culture. That is, separate from the lifestyle, the thinking of our culture. That's what it means to be holy. Remember? To be separate, to be set apart. We live in it, but we're not a part of it. In lifestyle and thinking. To be authentic in an inauthentic world. To be honest in a dishonest culture. To model a wholesome lifestyle in an unwholesome context where we find ourselves. To be free of corruption and addictions and compromise in a corrupt and addicted and compromising society. That's it. That's it, folks. That's what Peter had in mind when he says, be holy. There's a reason God left us here. I've often thought how easy it would be as soon as we're saved if we could just boop, go to heaven. What kind of witness would we have on this earth? None. So he leaves us in a corrupt world to live an incorruptible life. And so I'm going to offer a simple three-part prayer. Just listen to it with your eyes open, okay? In my mind, I must counteract my depravity with godly thoughts. So, Lord, provide those godly thoughts. In my everyday, workaday world, start my day with godly thoughts. Replace envy with understanding and acceptance. Replace jealousy with encouragement. Replace selfishness with a desire to help others. In my mind, I must counteract my depravity with godly thoughts. So, Lord, provide those godly thoughts. From my mouth, here's the second area, from my mouth. I should be free of all unwholesome words. Lord, prompt those wholesome words. Just as you provide godly thoughts, prompt wholesome words. Put a check on my tongue when I would lash out in profanity. Guard me, Lord, from rushing into a statement that I should not say. I have a good friend who puts it so well. I never felt sorry for the things I did not say. Lord, keep me from saying what I'll later regret. Prompt wholesome words. And through my morals, I need to be cleansed from every compromise. Purify me from compromise. From compromise. You know what's interesting? We never get too old for any of these prayers. Mind, mouth, morals. Let's be vulnerable and unguarded. Like Isaiah, let's not attempt to hide our depravity or ignore our area of great need or deny our weakness or tendency toward erosion. Let's not do that. Let's make God the promise that when we walk into a place like this, we're going to expose ourselves to Him without reservation, hesitation, or reluctance. I urge you to do that right now. Will you bow with me, please? You've listened so carefully and well, and I commend you. But listening is only part of the process. I urge you to search your heart, to see if there be any way of pain, the psalmist writes, any wicked way in you. How about it, teenagers? You're sitting here among us. Any area that needs to be corrected? You know them better than anyone else. Are you sure you know the Savior? Young man, young woman? Sure you've met the Lord? How about an adult in a very responsible position and you're right on the verge of compromising? You know it, God knows it, but nobody else knows it. This is a day to say, Lord, may I be holy in motive, in thought, in action today. If you've never met the Lord Jesus Christ, meet him today. Father, thank you for the morning of worship, and thank you for the occasion of this glorious beginning. How appropriate that our focus is on your holiness, separateness from all iniquity. Remind us of Peter's words that we are to be holy even as the Savior is holy. Help us with that. Begin today. May this message never be forgotten as we realize that the angels are present and the living God has never left us. You see it all. So cleanse us, Father, from those things that have separated us from you, that we might be separate from a world around us that's lost its way. In the name of Jesus, we pray. Everyone said, amen. Amen.
0: 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And after we hear a word from Chuck, I'll explain how you can receive a booklet that was inspired by our current series. 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
1: The first Monday in July 1979, that's when Insight for Living aired its very first radio program. I had no idea what was beginning that day. None. If someone had pulled back the curtain and shown me what God was about to do, I'm not sure my heart could have held the thrill. We were naive. We were stepping out in faith with a national program, and frankly, we had no business being that bold, but we were, and we did, and men and women responded in droves, not because we were clever, not because we had some sophisticated strategy or a slick marketing plan. They responded because we heralded the only thing that has ever actually changed a human heart, the cross we proclaim. Nearly five decades later, nothing has changed. Not one thing that matters. Yes, the reach has grown. The platforms have multiplied. We go places now that would have seemed like science fiction in 1979. Into phones, into earbuds, into languages and nations we could never have imagined on that first Monday morning. But the message, identical. It's the cross. Always the cross. Look around at the world around you, bodies failing, relationships fractured, public discourse that sounds more like a brawl than a conversation, pain in every direction. And right in the middle of all of it, we get to be dispensers of truth, God's truth, the kind
2: that doesn't shift with the headlines or bend with the culture. That's an extraordinary privilege. As we approach June 30th, nearly 46 years after that very first broadcast, I want to invite you to join what God is already doing. Insight for Living carries the light into dark corners we haven't even reached yet. From our very first day until now, let's keep going together.
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I'm John Pantry. Don't miss Chuck Swindoll's surprising message about the love of God on Tuesday on Insight for Living.

You've got every right to turn and walk away. I can't make you stay. I broke your heart. That's the

From Ballymoney in County Antrim, we present Let the Bible Speak. Once again, it's time to Let the Bible Speak, and it's good to have you with us as we spend 30 minutes around the Word of God, preaching Christ in all His fullness to men and women in all their need.

And this is Leslie Curran saying hello and welcome once again in the Savior's name to our 30-minute gospel broadcast. Once more, we're joining our Let the Bible Speak congregation in one of their recent worship services with the Reverend Stephen Greer both leading the service and preaching God's Word.

0: It's my pleasure to welcome you tonight to the broadcast from the LTBS studio, and our passage for this evening from God's Word is found in Joshua chapter 6, where we'll read verses 1 to 20. Now Jericho was straitly shut up because of the children of Israel. None went out, and none came in. And the Lord said unto Joshua, See, I have given into thine hand Jericho, and the king thereof, and the mighty men of valor. And ye shall compass the city, all ye men of war, and go round about the city once. Thus shalt thou do 6 days. And 7 priests shall bear before the ark 7 trumpets of ram's horns. And the 7th day ye shall compass the city 7 times, and the priests shall blow with the trumpets. And it shall come to pass that when they make a long blast with the ram's horn, and when ye hear the sound of the trumpet, all the people shall shout with a great shout, and the wall of the city shall fall down flat, and the people shall ascend up, every man straight before him. And Joshua the son of Nun called the priests, and said unto them, Take up the ark of the covenant, and let 7 priests bear 7 trumpets of ram's horns before the ark of the Lord. And he said unto the people, Pass on, and compass the city, and let him that is armed pass on before the ark of the Lord. And it came to pass, when Joshua had spoken unto the people, that the 7 priests bearing the 7 trumpets of ram's horns passed on before the Lord and blew with the trumpets, and the ark of the covenant of the Lord followed them. And the armed men went before the priests that blew with the trumpets, and the rear reward came after the ark, the priests going on and blowing with the trumpets. And Joshua had commanded the people, saying, Ye shall not shout, nor make any noise with your voice, neither shall any word proceed out of your mouth until the day I bid you shout. Then shall ye shout. So the ark of the Lord compassed the city, going about it once. And they came into the camp and lodged in the camp. And Joshua rose early in the morning, and the priests took up the ark of the Lord. And 7 priests, bearing 7 trumpets of ram's horns before the ark of the Lord, went on continually and blew with the trumpets. And the armed men went before them. But the reward came after the ark of the Lord, the priests going on and blowing with the trumpets. And the 2nd day they compassed the city once and returned into the camp. So they did 6 days. And it came to pass on the 7th day that they rose early about the dawning of the day and compassed the city after the same manner 7 times. Only on that day they compassed the city 7 times. And it came to pass at the 7th time, when the priests blew with the trumpets, Joshua said unto the people, Shout, for the Lord hath given you the city. And the city shall be accursed, even it and all that are therein, to the Lord. Only Rahab the harlot shall live, she and all that are with her in the house, because she hid the messengers that we sent. And ye in any wise keep yourselves from the accursed thing, lest ye make yourselves accursed when ye take of the accursed thing, and make the camp of Israel a curse, and trouble it. But all the silver and gold, and vessels of brass and iron, are consecrated unto the Lord. They shall come into the treasury of the Lord. So the people shouted when the priests blew with the trumpets. And it came to pass, when the people heard the sound of the trumpet, and the people shouted with a great shout, that the wall fell down flat, so that the people went up into the city, every man straight before him. And they took the city. Amen. May God bless this reading of his precious word. And I would like to invite you now, if you know the Lord, to bow your head and to pray with me for God to speak to us through his word. Our dear Father in heaven, we come before you in our Savior's precious and holy name. We rejoice, O God, that we come now in prayer with boldness afforded to us as those who have trusted in Jesus Christ, to the very same God who gave the city of Jericho into the hand of Joshua and the people of Israel. We rejoice, Lord, that we come and your power has not diminished, and your promises to us are yea and amen in Jesus Christ. We thank you, Lord, for the opportunity we have now to hear your word. We pray that you would speak from it to each one. And we ask, Lord, that we would be obedient to your will, that we might be able to go forward with our God. And as we look to the Lord Jesus Christ, that we would receive strength. These things we pray in our Savior's name. Amen. In the entire history of warfare, few scenes can rival the drama of Jericho. As the people of that city looked over the walls and the ramparts on that particular day, they would have been met with a sight that would have struck fear into even the heart of the boldest, because in front of them was a sea of people. The Word of God tells us in Numbers chapter 26, verse 51, that the children of Israel numbered amongst the men 600,000. And if we assume that each family had perhaps three children, that meant that the total number of the people in the children of Israel was about 3 million. 3 million people standing around the city of Jericho and walking around it once daily, and then on the seventh day, seven times. However, regardless of the size of the force, regardless of the number of the entire nation, this was still a seemingly impossible task, that is, to take the city of Jericho. You see, it was a heavily fortified city, and here all of its inhabitants were gathered in. They knew that the Israelites were in the land. They were afraid of them, and so they had closed the gates, they'd pulled across the bars, and this meant that the Israelites were facing an obstacle like which they had never seen. They had no experience in sieging fortified cities, and that's exactly what this was. The walls of Jericho were famously tall, they were famously wide, and the Israelites had just spent an entire generation in a nomadic existence, traveling through the wilderness, living in tents, surviving on manna and other things that were provided for them by the goodness of God. And this to them was a completely new challenge. And so, humanly speaking, they were ill-equipped for what was in front of them. But they had to deal with this. They had to confront Jericho. It was a major stronghold for the Canaanites, the people who God told them would have to be conquered in order for them to take the land. It was the first obstacle, in fact, as they traveled west from the banks of the Jordan River right across that area that today is called the West Bank. Here we are then, child of God, Christian, as I speak to you today, and we face obstacles, things that are in our path. Those obstacles might be external to us. They might be people who oppose us because we are the Lord's, because we're serving Him. But those obstacles that we face in life as God's people are often internal. They're obstacles that are caused by our flesh. There might be in your life the Jericho of materialism, where your main priorities in life and what you really want and spend time looking for and chasing after are just selfish and material things. There might be in your life the Jericho of indifference, stopping caring for souls. There might also be in your life a great Jericho of pride, where you insist on getting your way. But no matter what strongholds we are facing today, God's will is that we as His people use the spiritual weapons of Christian warfare, to quote 2 Corinthians 10, to the pulling down of strongholds. God wants us to be a people who have victory over sin. And I believe that the scene of Jericho and the siege of Jericho by the children of Israel is an excellent illustration of that. And so I want you to think with me about God's battle plan, because that's what He gave the people of Israel and their leader Joshua in Joshua chapter 6. He gave them a battle plan. Notice with me first that this battle plan that God gives to His people rests on apparent foolishness. Now, amongst the entire nation, I'm sure that out of those approximately 3 million Israelites, there could have been quite a few suggestions about how they should take the city. However, God's battle plan didn't involve any typical military strategy. It did not involve the construction of any huge earth ramps to allow access to the top of the wall. It did not involve the digging of any tunnels or making of battering rams. It did not involve any deception like the Trojan horse. It didn't involve poisoning the water supply. All of these have been done by men, but God commanded none of them. Instead, in verses 3 to 5, God's battle plan, physically and literally at that time for defeating Jericho, involved just two things. First of all, walking, and second, waiting. The people of Israel were told to walk around the city and wait. And then they were told that on day 7, they would simply take the city. The word of God came to Joshua in Joshua 6 and verse 2, and the Lord said unto Joshua, "See, I have given into thine hand Jericho and the king thereof, and the mighty men of valor." Now, as military strategies go, this seemed foolish, but let's consider the communication of this strategy. Joshua was being spoken to by one who is described in the previous chapter, chapter 5, verse 14, as the captain of the host of the Lord. So clearly, seeing that Joshua worshipped this individual, we know it was no ordinary man. We know also that it was not an angel, because angels do not receive the worship that Joshua gave here. We know that this was a divine person, specifically the Lord Jesus Christ. We know that this is the Lord Jesus, this is Christ, God the Son, before his incarnation, certainly, but also for a temporary period of time taking a human form. This was the captain of the host of the Lord. And so Joshua was having this battle plan communicated to him by none other than the Lord Jesus. And dear Christian friend today, the Lord Jesus has also told us his battle plan for these days, for the entire New Testament period, when he said in Matthew 16 and 18, I will build my church, and the gates of hell shall not prevail against it. He has declared war on the forces of darkness. And how comforting it is for us to read the words of our Savior in this book, the same one who spoke to Joshua that day, telling him that he had given him Jericho, and how comforting it is to know that that on which we stake our lives and all of our labor for eternity is the word of Jesus Christ himself. This apparent foolishness is divine truth. Notice as well the center of God's battle plan. This what was apparently foolish and would be considered by human reasoning apparently foolish, it all centered on what is called the ark. Verse 4 tells us, seven priests shall bear before the ark seven trumpets of ram's horns. Physically, the ark was a wooden chest that was overlaid with gold. And in that ark were three things from Israel's history, three objects with great significance. And the center of this battle plan was this ark. It's called in the Word of God the Ark of the Covenant. And in this ark, there was, and that is, as we view the ark and as we consider it, there is for us a picture or an illustration of the person and work of Jesus Christ. Inside the ark, first, was the manna, the life-sustaining bread in the wilderness. And of course, the Lord Jesus is the bread of life. Inside the Ark of the Covenant was Aaron's rod that budded to show that God had truly chosen Aaron to be the priest that represented Israel. And of course, the Lord Jesus Christ is our great high priest who died for us on the cross, who gave himself to satisfy God on the cross and now prays for us. He's our great high priest. In the ark, third, was the law of God written on two tablets of stone, that law that expresses God's holy character. And that reminds us of the Lord Jesus Christ, who not only gave the law, but perfectly satisfied the law on the behalf of his people. And then on top of the ark was that area called the mercy seat, that place where once a year the blood was sprinkled by the high priest, who believed that the shedding of blood was necessary for the remission of sins. But of course, friends, we know from the Word of God that it was not the blood of an animal, and is not the blood of an animal that can take away sin. No, it's the blood of the one sacrifice for sin. And again, of course, that is the Lord Jesus Christ. And so he is the center of our battle plan. Notice as well the completeness of this plan. And amongst the things that suggest its completeness or its fullness, of course, there is this number seven. 7 days of walking around the city, 7 days of waiting, and on the seventh day, seven circuits of the city. And we find that this completion of this plan, the completeness, is indicated in the initial words that God spoke to Joshua, verse 2, see, I have given into thine hand Jericho. God is saying to Joshua, before they've taken a single step, it's already done. I've given you this victory. I've given you this city. And child of God, we need to keep in mind that our Christian warfare, our walk with God, it rests on what is already complete. Again, we speak of the work of Jesus Christ. It rests on the victory that he has won through his sacrifice and his finished work on the cross. And so, as the Israelites marched around the walls, this Ark of the Covenant was before them. It was the center of their battle plan. It was the symbol of God's promised presence. And in our work for the Lord, the center of everything we do must be the work of Jesus Christ. And so thank God today, child of God, as As it is for me, so it is with you. We're not trying to walk and work for the Lord in our own strength. That would really be foolish. Now, what we do to the world, it is foolish, but we know the preaching of the cross, for example, it is the power of God. Perhaps, however, listening to the broadcast today, you're not actually a believer. And I could say, in a sense, your heart is like Jericho. Your heart is shut up. It is resistant. It's resisting, to be specific, the challenge of God's law that tells you you're a sinner, and the confrontation of God's word in verses like, "All have sinned and come short of the glory of God." You're also resisting the command of God's gospel to repent and to believe on Christ. And you're resisting and not heeding the invitation of God's Son, "Come unto me, all you that labor and are heavy laden, and I will give you rest." Well, I simply want to point you once more to the center of our message, and truly for every Christian, the center of our lives, the Lord Jesus. His work is complete. His blood atones for sin. And if you come to him, he will save you. He will save you today if you call on him and believe on him and ask for salvation. Notice, second, that the battle plan of God requires our advance by faith. All around the people of Jericho, that is, around the walls of the city, were looking at the Israelites, and they looked at what they were doing, and as we've noted, they considered it to be foolish. It was not conventional warfare, to say the least. But that plan that seemed foolish to the world, it required advance by faith. The people were required to take steps. And as a Christian, we are required to, as we say, step out in faith. We walk by faith and not by sight. Notice that this was a prompt advance. After the Lord was finished speaking to Joshua, God's words, or Christ's words, end there, Joshua 6 and verse 5. And then we find in verse 6, immediately, "And Joshua the son of Nun called the priests and said unto them, Take up the ark." He relays the commands of Christ to them immediately. He didn't delay his obedience. He didn't hedge his bets to see if a more conventional, a more traditionally acceptable method of besieging this city would have been suggested. He didn't dither like Gideon. He didn't run away like Jonah. He immediately obeyed. And I know, and if you're honest today, child of God, you will know that that's a hard lesson to learn. Quite often when God speaks to us and commands us to do something for him, or when the Word of God convicts us about sin, that is met from us with the little word, "but." Usually then, "but I." We always have our own ideas. But to Joshua's credit, he passed that command immediately to the Israelites. He set things in motion according to God's battle plan. It was a prompt advance. And that's what God blesses. He blesses simple and childlike faith. Direct commands of God, dear friend, they're not a discussion amongst equals. This is the great God of heaven, the King of Kings and the Lord of Lords, and when he speaks to us from his word, dear Christian, when the word of God comes to you, are you prepared and are you ready and willing to obey promptly? It was also a precise advance. God's commands to Joshua were relayed to the priests and to the people exactly. They were repeated a number of times because the people of God need to be clear on the word of God and what God expects of us. And that meant that the advance was carried out exactly as God would have it. The only sound heard was the sound of the trumpets of ram's horns. Trumpets that, in terms of musical qualities, perhaps were not that impressive, but they were certainly distinctive. And again, child of God, we're reminded that in the service and in the worship of the Lord, what we do will not be impressive to the flesh. It will not be something that tickles the fancy of the world, but it is what God has commanded. And notably, as we think about the worship of God, we think of the preaching of God, what we're doing here now, and we remember that God uses people. He uses those who, as the world thinks, are not wise, are not mighty, not noble, but rather foolish and weak and despised. And he does this. He uses humble means so that no flesh would glory in his presence. I hope that's your desire. And I hope that that is what you aim at when you serve the Lord, that he would have all the glory and that you and I would decrease as he increases. And we do that by living, working, serving, and worshiping exactly as he commands in his word. This advanced by faith. It was prompt and it was precise. And you'll notice it was persistent because for 6 days, as they had been commanded, they circled Jericho once per day in complete silence. Think there of the difficulty of just doing that. Think of how the mockery of the people of Jericho, or perhaps some little kind of assault from the people of Jericho, might have been coming towards the children of Israel. Think of what they might have had to battle with in their minds. Why are we doing this? Why are we persisting with this? It doesn't seem to be doing anything. Maybe that's how you feel in the work of God. Well, child of God, dear Christian brother or sister, I pray God will give you strength and courage to keep on advancing, to be persistent in obeying God. And I want you to be encouraged by this as we bring our message to a close. Third, that God's battle plan results in an accurate fulfillment. God always keeps his promises. God always does what he promises to do. You see, as the Israelites advanced, in spite of how they seemed to the world, as they advanced by faith, as they advanced promptly and precisely and persistently, Jericho was taken, just as God said it would be. And inside its walls, best of all, were some who believed on the God of Israel, and some were who were saved. So in spite of the belief of the ungodly today, as the hymn puts it, God's truth is marching on. Christ's church is being built, and the Spirit's work is being done. Souls are being saved as the word of God comes to them, as they hear it, and as they believe. So you and I, dear Christian, what we need to do is to carry on fighting according to God's battle plan. By looking to Jesus, the captain of our salvation, we have victory over sin. He has defeated our enemies on the cross. He has purchased pardon for us. We rest in him by faith. We live by the faith of the Son of God who loved us and gave himself for us. Also, by abiding in him, as John 15 exhorts us, by abiding in him, we receive his strength. We then can bring forth much fruit. There is not just that negative aspect of being victorious over sin, but also the positive aspect of bringing forth fruit to the Lord's glory. And then as we think of this battle, remember that God has promised us that being his child, being saved, sin shall no longer have dominion over us. So child of God, I encourage you today, you can advance, and I pray to God you will advance by faith in God's word, just as the people of Israel did. In spite of the difficulty that's facing you today, in spite of the Jericho that is in front of you today, advance by faith in God's word and in his time, and by his help, you too will take your Jerichos. Thank you for your attention to God's word today, and let's just bow our heads now in a brief word of prayer. Our Father in heaven, we give thanks for these precious words. We give thanks for our wonderful Savior who won victory for us on Calvary. We pray that you would help us to look to him, to look always to Jesus, the author and the finisher of our faith, and that as we look to him and as we advance, that we would know your blessing and that we would know victory over all the obstacles of sin that are in our path. Lord, may you have all the glory in our lives, and may you bless your word now to all of our hearts. We pray in Jesus' name. Amen.
1: 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This is Leslie Curran saying thank you for listening today, and may the Lord richly bless you.

People interpret the writings contained in the Book of Revelation in a variety of ways. However, there are sections that are interpreted for us. Their meaning is beyond doubt. Scripture gives us an accurate interpretation of the career of the beast and the various kings and kingdoms referred to in Revelation chapter 17, verses 9 to 18. Some of the kings and kingdoms were in existence during the church age, and some are still future. In this chapter, as in other chapters in Revelation, the truth and meaning of these verses must be sought primarily from Scripture, rather than current world events. It is of paramount importance that interpretations are based on the Word of God, rather than on the world around us. Many believers misunderstand passages like this one because they stray from the important principle: Scripture always interprets Scripture. The answers to spiritual questions are found in the Bible. The Bible is the divinely inspired Word of God. It is God's plan for mankind now and for the ages to come. In this talk, we shall consider the harlot's association with the beast and the harlot's desolation. The reading for this talk is from Revelation chapter 17, verses 7 to 13. And the angel said to me, "Why did you marvel? I will explain the mystery of the woman and of the beast with the seven heads and 10 horns that carries her. The beast that you saw was and is not, and shall ascend out of the bottomless pit and go into perdition. And they that live on the earth, whose names were not written in the book of life from the foundation of the world, shall wonder when they behold the beast that was, and is not, and yet is. And here is the mind which has wisdom. The seven heads are seven mountains on which the woman sits. And there are seven kings. Five are fallen, and one is, and the other has not yet come. And when he comes, he must continue for a short time. And the beast that was and is not is the eighth, and is of the seven, and goes into perdition. And the 10 horns which you saw are 10 kings, which have received no kingdom as yet, but receive power as kings for 1 hour with the beast. These have one mind and will give their power and strength to the beast." An angel says to John, Revelation chapter 17, verse 7, "I will tell you the mystery of the woman and the beast that carries her." The beast that John saw had 7 heads and 10 horns. The angel commented on this beast, Revelation chapter 17, verse 8, "The beast that you saw was, and is not, and shall yet ascend out of the bottomless pit and go to destruction." This threefold description, was, is not, shall ascend, is also applied to God. This threefold description of God is found in the book of Revelation, chapter 1, verse 4, "From him which is, which was, and which is to come." Revelation chapter 1, verse 8, "The Lord which is, which was, and is to come." Revelation chapter 4, verse 8, "Lord God Almighty, which was, and is to come."
These words which are applied to God are altered and applied to the beast. The angel says to John, "The beast that you saw was, and is not, and is about to come out of the abyss and go to destruction." This is a parody of Christ's death and resurrection. The beast that is not refers to the continuing effects of his defeat by Christ at the cross and Christ's subsequent resurrection. Death is the equivalent to is not. The application of this threefold formula, description of the beast, is intended to ridicule the beast's efforts to defeat the true eternal God and his forces. This formula also suggests that the beast's existence extends from the beginning of history to its end. But the beast's history will have an end. Revelation chapter 19, verse 20. The beast and the false prophet were taken and cast alive into the lake of fire, but the true God will never cease to exist. This language in Revelation chapter 17 mirrors Daniel's description of his vision. Daniel chapter 7, verse 3, beasts came out of the sea. Verse 17, they are likened to kings which arise on the earth. Verse 26, they went to destruction. Revelation chapter 17, verse 8 informs us, the beast originates from the abyss, which suggests his demonic roots and power. Though the beast appears temporarily to defeat the church community in the end time, his victory is short-lived. He will soon go to destruction. John records that this beast has seven heads. In Revelation chapter 17, verse 9, John tells us what this means. The seven heads are seven mountains. In verse 10, John also tells us about seven kings. Five of the kings have fallen, one is, and the other has yet to come. When he does come, he must remain for a little while. The angel tells John, "The ten horns you saw are ten kings which have not yet received a kingdom. They, along with the beast, will receive authority as kings for 1 hour, a very short time." These kings or rulers have one purpose: to transfer their power and authority to the beast. John writes about the harlot sitting on the beast. Sitting in Revelation speaks of control. The beast has seven heads, which represent seven mountains. Some people have identified these seven mountains as the seven hills that Rome is built upon. They are identifying the beast with Rome. But the seven other occurrences of the word mountain in Revelation carry the figurative meaning of strength. The meaning of this word oros, or mountain, transcends a literal reference to the hills of Rome. It is used figuratively to mean kingdoms. Revelation chapter 8, verse 8. A great burning mountain was cast into the sea. And chapter 14, verse 1. 144,000 stand on Mount Zion. These mountains are pictures of kingdoms.
In the Old Testament, mountains symbolize either human or divine kingdoms. Jeremiah chapter 51, verse 25. I am against you, O destroying mountain, which destroys all the earth. Ezekiel chapter 35, verse 3. I am against you, Mount Seir. Daniel chapter 2, verse 35. The stone that struck and destroyed the image became a great mountain which filled the whole earth. I suggest the reference is not to a specific location featuring seven literal mountains. However, there is a significance to the repetitive use of the number seven. The number seven is not intended to identify the number of kingdoms in one period of time. The number seven in the Bible indicates perfection or fullness, so here it figuratively describes the quality, the fullness, or the completeness of that kingdom. The words seven or seventh occur about 45 times in Revelation, and all within the context of figurative expressions. In Revelation chapter 17, it is the fullness of the beast's repressive power that is being emphasized. The seven mountains and kings represent the oppressive power of world government throughout the ages. This world government takes to itself divine prerogatives and persecutes God's people when they do not submit to the evil false claims of the state. In AD 90, when John was alive, the embodiment of the beast was the Roman Empire. It was the Roman Empire which persecuted the believers in the Lord Jesus Christ. In Revelation chapter 17, verse 10, the angel informs John that there are seven kings. Five have fallen, one is, the other has not yet come. When the seventh king comes, he must remain for a little while. The word fallen here likely refers to death. The seven kings are symbols of seven rulers throughout history. Rulers which the beast has controlled. Five heads of the beast have already been slain or have been removed. In this sense, the beast is not. However, although the beast is defeated, he lives on. He is. Because the sixth head is presently alive, one is. The angel reveals to John in verse 10 that the other has yet to come. That is, the seventh head is yet to come. However, John's primary intent is not to count kings such as Roman emperors. If John did begin a head count, which emperor would be first on the list? The number five is the number of God's grace, goodness and favour towards mankind. Five simply shows many governments have come and gone. The number six in the Bible represents mankind and shows us the present activity of the beast. John's goal here is mainly to inform his readers where they are in the line of the seven oppressive rulers. John is revealing that only one more, the seventh,
is to come. Then there will be an end to the oppressive dominance of all ungodly powers. Revelation chapter 17, verse 10 informs us, the seventh ruler must continue a little time. His reign will be short. Some people have argued that the reference here is to seven Roman emperors. That assumption would present a problem. The sixth Roman emperor was Nero. He died in AD 68, 20 years prior to John's vision. John wrote in the reign of Domitian, who was the 12th emperor. When we keep in mind the figurative nature of numbers in Revelation, we will avoid such pitfalls. Revelation chapter 17, verse 10 reveals something else to us. The seventh ruler must remain a little time, a short space of time. The final stage of the beast's rule will not last for long because he will be destroyed before he can carry out his purposes in deceiving and destroying the church. Revelation chapter 17, verse 11 states, he goes into destruction. Let us consider the phrase, the beast is the eighth and is of the seven. This phrase may seem a little confusing. In the Bible, the word eighth has a figurative meaning, just like other numbers in Revelation. The number eight was significant to early Christianity. After 6 days of creative activity, God rested on the seventh day. The day of rest, the seventh day, completed the creative process, which is explained in Genesis chapter 1 and 2. The eighth day, the next day, foreshadowed or initiated a new creation. The Lord Jesus died on the sixth day of the week. He remained in the tomb on the Sabbath day, the seventh day, and rose again from the dead on the eighth day, the first day of a new week. In Revelation chapter 17, verse 11, using the word eighth in relation to the beast may be a way of referring to his future attempted mimicry of Christ's resurrection. Mimic means to imitate. In Revelation chapter 13, verse 3, we are told that the beast suffers a fatal wound to one of his seven heads. This head dies, but miraculously comes back to life. This is demonic mimicry of Christ's resurrection. The word eighth, with its implication of resurrection, is part of the threefold formula who was, who is, and is to come. The beast is trying to mimic the Lord Jesus, but the angel talking to John continues, the beast is of the seven and goes to destruction. He has the same evil nature as the preceding kings. In the same way that offspring generally inherit the same nature as their parents, the eighth, the beast, has the same evil nature as the previous seven rulers. Although he has the same wicked nature as the others, he differs from them. He is a fuller embodiment of satanic power, and his reign will conclude
history. Having explained the beast's heads, the angel now proceeds to explain the ten horns. Revelation chapter 17, verse 12. The ten horns you saw are ten kings who have not yet received a kingdom. But for 1 hour they will receive authority as kings with the beast. Seven heads are mentioned in Daniel chapter 7, verses 4 to 7, and in Daniel chapter 7, verses 7 to 8 and verse 20, ten horns are mentioned. Daniel chapter 7, verse 24, the ten horns represent ten kings that shall arise. Another king, different from the previous ones, shall also arise. But both Daniel and this verse in Revelation chapter 17 identify the horns as representing kings or rulers. Revelation chapter 17 verse 12 informs us this other king has received no kingdom as yet. In AD 90, as John was writing, this prophecy remained unfulfilled. The horns represent earthly kings or rulers through whom the spiritual forces of evil work. In Revelation chapter 12, verse 3, the ten horns are linked to the red dragon, Satan. The ten horns and the ten kings represent the final phase of great ungodly power that spans the inter-Advent age. Finally, the duration of their reign. Revelation chapter 17 verse 12 informs us that this reign is for 1 hour. The word hour is used in Scripture to refer to a very short period of time. The ten kings are united in one objective: to give their power and authority to the beast. You will note, they do not rule along with the beast. They submit to his authority. But why do these kings desire to be led by the beast? Revelation chapter 17 verse 14 gives us the answer. They will make war with the Lamb, the Lord Jesus. They are doomed to feel. The Lamb shall conquer them, for he is Lord of lords and King of kings. Then the angel interprets for John the meaning of the waters recorded in Revelation chapter 17 verse 15. The waters which you saw, the waters where the harlot sits, are peoples and multitudes and nations and languages. This refers back to Jeremiah chapter 51 verse 13. Babylon, the city that is beside many waters, you that are abundant in treasures, your end is come. Jeremiah speaks of the many waters that surround the city of Babylon. These waters help the city to flourish economically and provide security against outside attack. The multitudes of fallen humanity, represented by the waters mentioned in Revelation, are the basis for Babylon's economic trade and security. But we are told that the ten horns, which John saw on the beast, will eventually hate, detest the harlot.
These horns are powerful kings or rulers. They represent the political arm of the world system, which turns against the economic and religious arm in a worldwide civil war. In Revelation chapter 18, verses 9 to 11, the merchants, which represent Babylon's economic component, weep over her destruction along with the kings. Perhaps these kings were duped by the beast into doing his will, and then regretted the loss of their own security and prosperity. When we consider these facts, we see that Satan causes people to destroy that which is precious to them. Satan tries to destroy all that God has created. Genesis chapter 1, verse 31 reveals to us that at the end of the sixth day of creation, God looked at everything that he had made, and it was very good. Through the serpent, Satan, sin came into the world and spoiled God's creation. But God sent his only Son into the world to be the Savior and Redeemer. 1 John chapter 3, verse 8 reveals to us that the Son of God came into the world to destroy the works of the devil. Satan was defeated by Christ's death and resurrection. Now Satan's burning desire is to stop sinners coming to the risen Lord Jesus for salvation. Satan wants to keep sinners in bondage. The Lord Jesus wants to set sinners free. Satan wants to keep sinners at a distance from God. The Lord Jesus wants to bring sinners near to himself. Whose voice will you listen to? The voice of Satan's or the voice of the Lord Jesus? Satan wants to deceive you into continuing to serve him. The Lord Jesus wants to deliver you from the bondage of sin and Satan. While hanging on the cross, the Lord Jesus paid the price to provide salvation, a complete salvation to deliver sinners from the consequences of their sin. Paul informs us in Romans chapter 5, verse 6, Christ died for the ungodly. Can you accept that you are one of the ungodly? Can you accept that Christ died for you? Turn away from your sin. In other words, repent. Then rely on Christ's own promise in John chapter 6, verse 37. Whoever comes to me, I will in no wise, under no circumstances, turn away. But that decision is yours.

The stripe was white, it was 18 feet from the bow to the stern light. Second hand from a dealer in Atlanta, I rode up with Daddy when he went there to get her.

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1: There's some tremendous gospel music on the way this week from various gospel singers. Here's a lovely track taken off Songs of Praise. It's a lovely piece indeed. Hallelujah in my heart.

0: On the Wings of a Prayer by Helen Steiner Rice. Just close your eyes and open your heart and feel your worries and cares depart. Just yield yourself to the Father above and let him hold you secure in his love. For life on earth grows more involved with endless problems that can't be solved. But God only asks us to do our best. Then he will take over and finish the rest. So when you are tired, discouraged and blue, there is always one door that is open to you. And that is the door to the house of prayer. And you'll find God waiting to meet you there. And the house of prayer is no further away than that quiet spot where you kneel and pray. For the heart is a temple when God is there. As we place ourselves in his loving care, and he hears every prayer and answers each one, when we pray in his name, thy will be done. The burdens that seemed too heavy to bear are lifted away on the wings of a prayer.
1: Heather Clark has done a lovely track indeed outside the city wall, and this is sang to the tune of the Fields of Athenry, and you may remember the famine years ago and how that someone was taken away in a prison ship because they stole one piece of corn to feed their own children. And Heather has sang this piece outside the city wall, speaking about the Lord Jesus Christ and his cry outside the city wall. Heather Clark.

This week in the Gospel broadcast, I'm looking at the reality of the grief that is brought to God Almighty by His own people. And I'm also looking at the grief that is brought to God Almighty by those who are not His people. Psalm 95 and verse 10 is our reading. God Almighty speaking, and He says, 40 years long was I grieved with this generation, and said, it is a people that do err in their heart, and they have not known my ways. 40 years long was I grieved with this generation. God Almighty speaking, He says, 40 years long was I grieved with this generation. 40 years long was I grieved with this generation. I'm taking another reading from Hebrews chapter 3 and verse 8, and this is the account of this reality by St. Paul, and I'm reading from the Amplified New Testament. Hebrews chapter 3 and verse 8. Do not harden your hearts as happened in the rebellion of Israel, and their provocation and embitterment of me in the day of testing in the wilderness. When your fathers tried my patience and tested my forbearance and found I stood their test, and they saw my works for 40 years. And so I was provoked, displeased, and sorely grieved with that generation, and said, they always err and are led astray in their hearts, and they have not perceived or recognized my ways, and become progressively bitter and more experimentally and intimately acquainted with them. Accordingly, I swore in my wrath and indignation, they shall not enter into my rest. Therefore beware, brethren, take care, lest there be in any of you a wicked, unbelieving heart, which refuses to cleave to, trust in, and rely on Him, leading you to turn away and desert, or stand aloof from the living God. But instead, warn, admonish, urge, and encourage one another every day, as long as it is called today, that none of you may be hardened into settled rebellion by the deceitfulness of sin, that is, by the trickery which the delusive glamour of sin may play upon people. For we have become fellows with Christ, the Messiah, and share in all He has for us, if only we hold our first newborn confidence and original assured expectation, in virtue of which we are believers, firm and unshaken to the end. Then, while it is still called today, if you would hear His voice, and when you hear it, do not harden your hearts as in the rebellion in the desert, when the people provoked and irritated and embittered God against them. For who, when they heard, and yet were rebellious and provoked Him, was it not all those who came out of Egypt, led by Moses? And with whom was God Almighty irritated and provoked and grieved for 40 years? Was it not with those who sinned, whose dismembered bodies were strewn and left in the desert? And to whom did He swear that they should not enter into His rest, but to those who disobeyed, who had not listened to His word, and who refused to be compliant or to be persuaded? So we see that they were not able to enter into His rest because of their unwillingness to adhere to and trust and rely on the living God. Unbelief had shut them out. 40 years long was I grieved with this generation, God's people. Perhaps I'm speaking to some, and perhaps within your life there was a time when you became one of God's people. You became a Christian. But as time has gone on, you have turned your back on things. How many years have you grieved God Almighty?
How many years have you allowed some flaw in your nature to rule your life, and for years you have greatly grieved the Lord God Almighty, when you should have governed that flaw by God's standards and overcame it long ago, but sadly you haven't. How many years have you not only allowed some flaw in your personality, in your nature, not only to manifest itself in your life, but you have actually facilitated it, you have fed it, you have freed it in your life to take over, and boy, has it ruined your walk with God. Oh yes, you go to church, you walk like a Christian, talk like a Christian, dress like a Christian, pray like a Christian, read the Bible like a Christian, but God Almighty has been grieved with your life for years. The awful testimony regarding his own people, 40 years was I grieved with this generation. How many years have you brought grief to God Almighty? Saul in the Old Testament grieved the Lord God Almighty for many years, and yet he was a God-ordained prophet. I did not say he was a God-ordained king, but he was definitely a God-ordained prophet. He was changed by the power of God and made great accurate predictions, and yet he became the enemy of God Almighty. What an absolute and utter fool he became. He says, I have played the fool, I have erred exceedingly. What words coming from the mouth of one of God's people? What words coming from the mouth of one of God's prophets? I have played the fool, I have erred exceedingly. I have played the fool, I have erred exceedingly. I ask you today, what is the flaw in your life that is grieving the Lord every year? Every January, everyone wishes each other a happy new year. But God Almighty knows you couldn't wish him a happy new year with your life, because the flaw in your nature rules instead of God's way. The flaw in your nature rules instead of God's will. The flaw in your nature rules instead of God's wisdom and instead of God's word. 40 years long was I grieved with this generation. There are people, and everyone has different flaws within their nature, different flaws within their personality. Maybe perhaps your flaw would be to deliberately hurt people with what you say to others to cut them. Perhaps your flaw would be what you say about others to cut them. Your flaw may be to deliberately withhold good from them to whom it is due to cut them, either in your own personal relationships, your workplace, or even in God's work. 40 years long was I grieved with this generation. Your flaw may be to have a mind that is filled with thoughts that are against the law of nature, instead of allowing your mind to be filled with the natural thoughts of God's beautiful creation, of the way God intended it. But somewhere along the line, some clown changed the beauty of God's truth, turned it into an awful lie, and because you thought it was wrong to admire God's beauty, you have channeled your thoughts in another direction, and every thought grieves God Almighty. What flaw in your life has been grieving God Almighty? He looks at the children of Israel. 40 years was I grieved with this generation. And in this broadcast, we are looking at the emotions of the triune God and how he feels. It is of vast importance that you check your thoughts, your intentions, your words, your deeds, and see if there is anything wrong. David said, search me, O God, and know my heart. Try me and know my thoughts, and see if there be any wicked way in me, and lead me in the way everlasting. 40 years long was I grieved with this generation.
the grief that is brought to God Almighty by his own people? What about the grief that is brought to God Almighty from those who are not his people? The Bible tells us in the book of Genesis chapter 6 regarding the people in Noah's day, millions of them. And God saw that the imagination and the thoughts of their hearts was only evil continually. And God says, it repenteth me that I have made these people who have turned out like this. The wickedness of millions of people grieve God Almighty. As God Almighty looks at our world today, how much grief is brought to him from the deliberate sins of people across the world. And those of you who are involved in Christian work, you have a purpose, you have a job, you have a calling to educate, to inform, and to tell people what is right and what is wrong. God says that the wickedness of people was great in Noah's time. The imagination and the thoughts of their hearts were only evil continually. And the Bible says God was grieved in his heart. The wickedness of people grieved God in his heart. How sad that was. The grief that is brought to God Almighty by his own people, and the grief that is brought to God Almighty from those who are not his people. It's of vast importance to recognize the triune God is there. He has created you. And he expects you to follow him with all your heart and with all your soul and with all your mind, that you might bring great pleasure to God Almighty. Because the Bible says he has prepared so much blessing for you. Eye has not seen, ear has not heard, neither has it entered into the heart of a person, the things that God has prepared for those that love him. And do not allow your mind to be controlled or wrongly influenced by the rubbish news that we watch morning, noon and night, trying to make us believe that God Almighty has lost it, when all the time this is a beautiful world and God Almighty has made a lovely place, and the Lord wants you to enjoy it and to enjoy the heaven that he has prepared. Follow him with all your heart. Confess your sins. Recognize that Jesus died personally on the cross for you. There's love for you. And understand the blessing of God's salvation in your life.

We turn to Christ anew, who hear his call today, his way to walk, his will pursue, his word obey. To serve him as our King and of his kingdom learn, from sin and every evil thing to him we turn. We trust in Christ to save, in him new life begins, who by his cross a ransom gave from all our sins. Our spirit's strength and stay, who when all flesh is dust, will keep us in that final day, in him we trust. We would be true to him till earthly journeys end, whose love no passing years can dim, our changeless friend. May we who bear his name, our faith and love renew, to follow Christ our single aim, and find him true.

0: 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I'm Pastor Chuck Swindoll, and thanks for listening to Radio North, Gospel Radio with a little bit of country.
1: This is Ashley Day, inviting you once again to join us as we seek to answer the question, what does the Bible say? You have your Bibles with you. You might like to turn with me to Romans in chapter 2 this morning. Romans chapter 2. This morning, we're going to open our study at verse 17, where Paul begins to address himself to the Jew. You may remember that in chapter 1, he dealt with man's sin in general. And in the first part of chapter 2, he warned of God's righteous judgment, which would one day come upon the whole world. Well, now in this part of the letter, he's dealing with a section of humanity who believed that they were exempt from that judgment. Chapter 2, verse 17. Behold, thou art called a Jew. The original doesn't say, behold, thou art. It says, but if thou art. So it says, if thou art called a Jew, and you rest in the law, that is the law of Moses, and make your boast in God, and know his will, and approve the things that are more excellent, being instructed out of the law, and are confident that you are yourself are a guide to the blind, a light to them in darkness, an instructor of the foolish, a teacher of babes, who have the form of knowledge and of the truth in the law. Now, I want to stop there for a moment. The Jews of Paul's time were proud of their position. They were intensely aware of their heritage. They knew that they were the chosen people of God, and that they had been picked out for a specific purpose by him. And they were correct. Nobody could take away that heritage from them, then or now. If you'd like to turn over a few pages to Romans chapter 9 and verse 4. It says, who are Israelites? To whom pertaineth the adoption, and the glory, and the covenants, and the giving of the law, and the service of God, and the promises? Whose are the fathers, and of whom, as concerning the flesh, Christ came, who is over all, God blessed for ever. Amen. That's a rich heritage, isn't it? No Gentile could ever claim those promises. In fact, the Gentile would have to accept the exact opposite of what the Jew would accept. When Paul wrote to the Gentile Christians in Ephesus, he told them, at that time you were without Christ, being aliens from the commonwealth of Israel, strangers from the covenants of promise, having no hope and without God in the world. That's the difference between the Jew and the Gentile. That was the heritage of the Gentile, virtually nothing. And through the years of the Old Testament, Israel had it all. If you wanted to worship God during that time, then you would have to first embrace Judaism, because that was the only entry into any kind of relationship with God. Israel gave the scriptures to the world, the scriptures that you hold in your hand right now. And when Christ came, he came as a Jew. And he lived as a Jew, and he died, and he rose again, and he ascended into heaven as a Jew. All of the apostles were Jews also, including the writer of this letter today. We have a great debt to Israel for what they have given to us. You know, back in the very early days of our radio ministry, I was teaching this passage of Romans on the local radio station. And one day, a woman came to see me in my office. She was young, quite attractive, and had a very powerful presence about her. I'd not met her before, but she introduced herself as being the wife of the owner of the radio station. She wasted no time coming to the point, and she said, I've been listening to your broadcasts, and so of my friends. And I've come to see you because you have consistently insulted us and belittled us in your messages. Finally, she threatened to take the program off the air unless I stopped attacking them. Well, I was speechless because I honestly had no idea what I had said to offend her. And her offense was so far from the truth that I actually had never realized that the station and all the staff were Jewish people. It hadn't even occurred to me. And they had listened for the first time to this section of Romans, and they'd taken it as a personal affront to their people and to their faith. And they thought that I was trying to stir up racial hatred against them. Fortunately, I was able to explain the situation to them, and in time we became quite good friends, and the problem was solved. But the confrontation did me good, because ever since that time, when I've taught passages like this, and there are quite a number of them in the scriptures, I've tried to choose my words carefully, and I've tried to hear what I say through Jewish ears. And I've tried to hear what I say through the ears of those whose bigoted views make them antagonistic to the Jews as a matter of principle. Paul here was not making an attack against his people. He loved his people. In Romans 9:2, he wrote, "I have a great heaviness and continual sorrow in my heart, for I could wish myself accursed from Christ for my brethren, my kinsmen, according to the flesh." Like Moses, he would have been willing to give up his own eternal salvation if by doing so his Jewish brethren could have been saved. That's how much he cared for his own people. In Romans 10 and verse 1, he wrote, "Brethren, my heart's desire and prayer to God for Israel is that they might be saved." He loved his people. But what he was doing here in Romans chapter 2 was pointing out that, like the Gentiles in the previous passage, his own people needed salvation also, and that they were not saved by the observance of the law. They were sinners like everyone else, and they needed a Savior to rescue them from the penalty of their own sin. Actually, he was working up toward that great statement in chapter 3 and verse 23, where he said, "For there is no difference, for all have sinned and come short of the glory of God," as Jew and Gentile alike. And in order to do this, he had to zero in on the behavior of many of his own nation at that time who were sheltering behind their religion and relying upon its form and ritual to save them. And he desperately wanted to alert them to that truth. And he was qualified to say what he said. Do you remember what he wrote to the Philippians? He said, "If any man thinks that he has whereof he might trust in the flesh, I more, circumcised the eighth day, of the stock of Israel, of the tribe of Benjamin, and Hebrew of the Hebrews, as touching the law, a Pharisee, concerning zeal, persecuting the church, touching the righteousness which is in the law, blameless." That's quite a pedigree. And therefore he had the right to speak to his own people concerning their salvation. The Jews of New Testament times looked down upon those who did not share their heritage. They referred to them as dogs and as unclean and as the uncircumcised or the uncircumcision. And they had as little to do with them as they possibly could. But the Jews made a basic mistake. They looked upon their privilege as a matter of birth, something they'd received as a right. In other words, they considered that they were righteous because they were Jews and because they had the law. They set up a complicated system of outward actions and restraints which were aimed to fulfill the law of God. Paul calls these the works of the law. But they failed to realize that by the works of the law, no flesh could be justified, Jew or Gentile. Paul said in Romans 10:2, "For I bear them record that they have a zeal for God, but not according to knowledge. For they, being ignorant of God's righteousness, and going about to establish their own, hath not submitted to the righteousness which is of God." And that's a problem that not only Jewish people had, but Gentiles had as well. Most of them, especially the leaders, were not willing to be taught. They had the truth, and anyone teaching otherwise was branded as a heretic. Now, in that passage we read just now, verses 17 through 20, Paul lists those areas of superiority. He says, "You make your boast in the law. You know God's will. You are confident that you are guides to the blind and teachers of the foolish. Now," he says, "I'm going to test you." So verse 21. "You therefore who teach another, do you not teach yourself? You who preach that a man should not steal, do you steal? You who say a man should not commit adultery, do you commit adultery? You who abhor idols, do you commit sacrilege? You who make your boast in the law, through breaking the law, do you dishonor God? For the name of God is blasphemed among the Gentiles through you." Okay, now Paul was obviously inferring a yes answer to all of those statements, all of those questions, because the quotation in verse 24 is a matter of fact. "For the name of God is blasphemed among the Gentiles through you." It was a quotation from Ezekiel chapter 36, verses 17 through 22. The quotation itself must have been a stinging reminder to Paul's Jewish readers of the failure of the nation of Israel in the past. Let me read it to you. "Son of man, when the house of Israel dwelt in their own land, they defiled it by their own way and by their doings. Their way was before me as the uncleanness of a removed woman. Wherefore I poured my fury upon them for the blood that they had shed upon the land and for their idols wherewith they polluted it. And I scattered them among the heathen

whither ye went. That was Paul's case. And that was the passage that he was quoting from. And that is the primary context and application of this particular passage. But of course, the scriptures, being truth, also teach timeless principles. And the principles behind this passage apply to us just as well as to the Jews. There's no difference. The principle of chapter 2 and verse 1, for instance, applies first. Therefore you are inexcusable, O man, whosoever you are who judge. For in that you judge another, you condemn yourself. For you who judge do the same things. Now let's pause there to get the picture. The New Testament Jews had the truth. They were a privileged people. But according to Paul, they did not live what they knew. All right? Consequently, God's name was being brought into disrepute by the lives and the actions of the very people who were supposed to be his representatives. These people had an outward religion, and they were proud of it. But the outwardness of religion is never enough to please God. It never has been, and it never will be. One of the outward expressions of the Jewish faith, of course, was circumcision. And the Israelites in Bible times relied heavily upon it as a sign of their covenant with God. But look at verse 25. For circumcision truly profits if you keep the law. But if you are a breaker of the law, your circumcision is made uncircumcision. It's neutralized, in other words. Therefore, if the uncircumcision, that refers to the Gentiles, if the Gentile keeps the righteousness of the law, shall not his uncircumcision be counted for circumcision? And shall not uncircumcision, which is by nature, that again is the born Gentile, if it fulfills the law, judge you, who by the letter and circumcision transgress the law? It's a good case, isn't it? What's the use of having it if you don't keep it? What's the use of bragging about the law if you don't observe it? What's the use of claiming to be a Christian if you don't live like one? You know, non-Christians sometimes live better lives than professing Christians. Have you noticed that? It's a sad thing, but it's a truth. They sometimes have better ethics. They sometimes have higher standards of honesty and integrity. Higher standards of reliability and faithfulness. And as Paul points out in verse 27, the good non-believer then turns round and judges the professing believer for his lack of integrity. And he has every ground for doing so. Unfortunately, the judgment is not limited to the person involved, but Christianity in general, and in more often the case, God himself is brought into disrepute by the actions of those who profess his name. You see, the principles of verses 17 through 20 are good, and they should characterize us as well as the Jew. We too should rest on the word of God. We too should make our boast in him, know his will, approve what is good, be instructed from God's word, be guides to the blind, lights in the darkness, instructors and teachers, having knowledge and truth from the word.
Nothing wrong with any of those. Every

Every one of those which is said of the Jew is commanded of you and me as Christians. Every one is a scriptural requirement, but only if they stem from an inward commitment will they be of any use to God. Not if they're put on from an outward thing. Behaving like a Christian is not enough. Do you see? We're expected to be before we behave. And our behavior is supposed to be the natural expression of what we already are. Otherwise, we're wasting our time. Behaving without being is exhausting, apart from anything else. Because, you see, it's a thing of the flesh. That's why appeals for workers in the church or on the mission field or for attendance at prayer meetings are usually so unproductive. People don't normally respond. Willing worship and service spring from an inward devotion, not from an outward guilt complex. And when that inward devotion is present, the service will flow naturally without anybody putting on the heat. When our hearts are committed to Christ, we're not satisfied with one service a week. We want more. We want all we can get. And the question is really not, where is your body? The question is, where is your heart? That's the important thing. Where is your heart? The body will naturally follow the heart. Or to put it another way, you will do what you want to do in the end. You will go where you want to go without anyone telling you. Or pleading with you, or asking you. Solomon said in Proverbs 23:26, "My son, give me your heart. Give me your heart, and let your eyes observe my ways." It's the heart that God is after, because as a man thinketh in his heart, so is he. We are what we think about. Look at verses 28 and 29. "For he is not a Jew who is one outwardly," and you can put Christian there too, "he is not a Christian who is one outwardly, neither is that circumcision which is outward in the flesh. But he is a Jew," or "he is a Christian who is one inwardly, and circumcision is that which is of the heart, in the spirit, and not in the letter, whose praise is not from men, but from God." That's the difference. What God is looking for is an attitude of mind. Circumcision was simply a symbol, that's all, of a covenant. The seal of a covenant between man and God. Circumcision of the heart and of the mind and of the spirit represent the attitude that a man has of trust in God. He's committed to God. Stephen called the religious rulers, who were steeped in religion, uncircumcised in heart and ears. They weren't uncircumcised in the flesh. Oh, they'd take care of that all right. But they were uncircumcised in heart, and they were uncircumcised in ears, because their hearts were far from God for all their outward religion and observances. And their ears were closed to his message. Isaiah wrote, "This people draw nigh to me with their mouth, and with their lips do they honor me, but have removed their heart far from me, and their fear toward me is taught by the precept of men." It was just education, that's all. It wasn't inside. David wrote in Psalm 51, "Behold, you desire truth in the inward parts, and in the hidden part thou shalt make me to know wisdom. Purge me with hyssop, and I shall be clean. Wash me, and I shall be whiter than snow.
Make me to hear joy and gladness, that the bones which thou hast broken may rejoice. Hide thy face from my sins, blot out all mine iniquities. Create in me a clean heart, a new heart, and renew a right spirit within me. And then later on in the psalm he continues, for thou desirest not sacrifice, else I would give it. Thou delightest not in burnt offerings. The sacrifices of God are a broken spirit, a broken and a contrite heart. Is that what we need today, do you think? A new commitment to Jesus Christ? A fresh beginning deep down inside? Get away the trash of the old grumblings and resentments and so on. Marvelous things would happen if we could all do that today. But the decision is a personal one, isn't it? And in some ways it's a sacrificial one. Making a real inward commitment to Jesus Christ has involvement attached to it. By that I simply mean that it's not just a warm and soft feeling in your bosom. It means climbing out of that comfortable rut in which we have been sleeping and re-examining our priorities. Commitment to Jesus Christ can be inconvenient at times. It might possibly involve saying no to some luxury which has been claiming our attention. Putting our service to Him first. But you know, there's a principle in Scripture, and that is that God will not be a debtor to anybody. You put Him first, and for everything that you seem to sacrifice for Him, He'll give you back 100-fold. The Lord Jesus Himself promised that in Mark chapter 10, verses 29 and 30. And then in Luke 6:38, He says, give, and it shall be given unto you. Pressed down, shaken together, running over. That's the principle. That's the promise. But before the promise is fulfilled, there has to be a decision in our hearts, in your heart, and in mine. Whom shall we place first in our lives? Who will we place upon the throne? Will it be self? Or will it be Christ? Shall we pray? Once again, our Father, we bow before you and recognize that we have to come such a long way to meet the clear and simple standards that Paul laid down in his letter here. Lord, we pray that you will please enable us to think this thing through. Whom do we have as first in our lives? Who is reigning upon the throne of our hearts? Is it you? Lord, we pray that we might face things honestly, for your glory, for our blessing. In Jesus' name we pray. Amen. This program is brought to you each week at this time by Seed Time Ministries, a non-profit organization designed to encourage you in your faith. We trust that you found today's Bible study helpful. 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There you'll find details of this ministry and information to help you with your Bible study. And now until this same time next week, this is...

Good evening, ladies and gentlemen. Welcome to the Choi Family Radio Ministry Program, and this is Sarah Choi. We have some exciting schedule ahead of us for the next half hour. We have David and Hannah singing the all-time favorite hymns, followed by some interesting stories and testimonies that will encourage, uplift, and challenge listeners today. Now, before I start the program, let me read you a scripture from the Bible, Psalm 37, verse 5. And it says, "Commit your way to the Lord, trust also in Him, and He shall bring it to pass." We now have David and Hannah singing, "Only Trust Him."

Let me tell you about Fanny Jane Crosby. She lost her eyesight due to an eye infection and medical ignorance at the age of 6 weeks. After meeting the Lord Jesus, however, her life was completely changed. She lived up to 95 years old from 1820 until 1915. She wrote more than 9,000 poems, and many of which were set to music and became hymns. One of it is All the Way My Saviour Leads Me, which is quite a well-known hymn. The lyric goes something like this: All the way my Saviour leads me, what have I to ask beside? Can I doubt His tender mercy, who thou life has been my guide? Heavenly peace, divine comfort, here by faith in Him to dwell. For I know whatever befalls me, Jesus does all things well. For I know whatever befalls me, Jesus does all things well. A frequently told story about this hymn relates that it came to Fanny as a result of her desperate prayer. God will be with you and perform His grand miracles throughout your life. We now have David and Hannah singing Blessed Assurance.

Let me tell you about Helen Keller. She contracted an illness with a high fever when she was only 19 months old, which left her both deaf and blind. She had meningitis when she was 19 months old and became blind and deaf. Since she could not see or hear, she was confined in total darkness. Being only a little child and out of deep despair, all she could do was scream. And due to her multiple disabilities, she became violent. She smashed things, kicking people and screaming all day long, and no one could handle her. But something happened and it changed her life. When she was 7, she met Anne. Anne came to her house as a private teacher, and Anne had graduated from a school for the blind as the top student. Anne went to a school for the blind because she was born with a severe sight problem. But later, her sight became normal, and she was a very devout Christian and an excellent educator. Anne immediately began to teach Helen to communicate by spelling words into her hand. She put a doll in Helen's hand and spelled doll, D-O-L-L, into her hand. But Helen did not understand what it meant. The next month, while running a cool water over Helen's hand, Anne spelled water, W-A-T-E-R, symbolizing the idea of water, even though Helen could not see or hear anything. Feeling cold water in her hand, Helen knew water, W-A-T-E-R, meant the cool thing that was flowing over her hand. She understood that every object had a word, uniquely identifying it. Then she began to see with the eyes in her heart, hearing with the ears in her heart. From that day, Helen changed tremendously. She went to Radcliffe College in 1990, which is now a Harvard University. 4 years later, Helen Keller graduated as the first deaf-blind person to earn a bachelor's degree. She studied hard. She was so gifted that she could speak 5 languages fluently. She was an excellent writer too. Living as a human rights activist and working for the socially disadvantaged, whose human rights were not respected, Helen gave glory to the Lord. Visiting more than 30 countries with Anne, she gave lectures. Since she was deaf, she could not pronounce accurately, but her interpreter understood her and interpreted it correctly. She traveled around the world and helped the socially disadvantaged. Helen Keller emphasized a positive attitude even in the midst of ordeal and impasses. She said, "Although the world is full of suffering, it is also full of the overcoming of it. What matters is not what is happening to us, but how we will respond it." She gave thanks to God. She said, "I thank God for my handicap, for though through them I have found myself, my work, and my God." Helen Keller overcame all her difficulties, praying to God with faith. She believed that thanksgiving produces hope, and hope, happiness. She said, "Optimism is the faith that leads to achievement. Nothing can be done without hope and confidence. When one door of happiness closes, other opens."

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And those of you who have Facebook, please do like us on Facebook page, search for the Choi Family Missionaries, or enter our direct link, www.facebook.com/David Hannah Sarah. 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

Hi there, this is Teddy Docherty, inviting you to join me for a time of hope, inspiration, and encouragement in word and music. Let's begin today with this track from Elvis Presley, Reach Out to Jesus.

Now here's truly singing the track, God will turn it for your good. No matter what's happening to you today, remember this, God will turn it for your good if you trust him.

He never once stopped loving me. Thank God. When we're far away from him, he still loves us. Here's Ken Stevens.

0: love this song by Jimmy Swaggart. It matters to him about you.
1: Although he has

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Regardless of what you may do, he wants you, he loves you, he cares, yes, he does.

just feel led today. I come across the words of a little song, Take Another Look at Calvary, and I'd just like to read the words to you. I feel they're for someone listening right now. When you're feeling low and your soul is aching, when you don't know where to go in your misery, when you're feeling sad and your heart is breaking, steal away to Jesus. Take a look at Calvary. Take another look at Calvary. Let the Spirit stir your memory. Remember how you came with your load of sin and shame, and the love of Jesus set you free. Take another look at Calvary. Behold the friend of sinners on the tree. Then surrender at his feet till you feel his peace so sweet. Take another look at Calvary. When you've gone astray, far from sweet salvation, when you cannot find a way back to liberty, when you've tried it all, seeking consolation, steal away to Jesus. Take a look at Calvary. Take another look at Calvary. Let the Spirit stir your memory. Remember how you came with your load of sin and shame, and the love of Jesus set you free. Take another look at Calvary. Behold the friend of sinners on the tree. Then surrender at his feet till you feel his peace so sweet. Take another look at Calvary. Beautiful words of that song. And you may be listening today out of desperation, needing answers, needing help, needing the wisdom of God. You may be just said today before this broadcast, God, I need someone to pull me out of this depression, this discouragement and hopelessness. Do you feel you're at the end of your rope? Then I want to tell you today, there's hope for you. You're in the best position you could be. You're a candidate for blessing. You might say, how can you say that? You don't know what I'm going through. But Matthew chapter 5 in the Message Bible says this. These are the words of Jesus in the Beatitudes. You are blessed at the end of your rope. With less of you, there's more of God and his rule. You are blessed when you get your inside world, your mind and heart put right. Then you can see God in the outside world. You know, in Psalm 55, it tells us of a man who's overwhelmed by trouble. He can't see God in his life. He's listening to the wrong voices. He'd love to run away from his situation and find a way of escape, but he can't. All because he was offended by a friend. He chose to be offended. Maybe that's you today. You know, he even said in verse 15 of that Psalm 55, he said, let them go to hell. That was his feelings towards this friend. But then in verse 16, he says, as for me,
He made a quality decision. Deuteronomy chapter 30, verse 19 says, I have set before you life and death, blessing and cursing. Therefore choose life, that both thou and thy seed shall live. Matthew 16, verse 21 says, anyone who intends to come with me has to let me lead. You're not in the driver's seat. I am. Why don't you make a quality decision today to say, as for me, as far as I'm concerned, no matter what anybody else does, I will call on God, and the Lord will save me. And He will. This is Teddy Docherty thanking you for joining me. Please join me again next week at the same time. And remember, God's not through blessing you, and God's not through using you.

From Coleraine in County Londonderry, we present Let the Bible Speak. It's good to have you join us today as we spend 15 minutes around the Word of God, preaching Christ in all His fullness to men and women in all their need.

0: And this is Leslie Curran saying hello and welcome in the Saviour's name. I'm glad you've taken time to tune in and join us once again. And bringing God's message to us today is the Reverend John Greer.
1: We return again today to Matthew chapter 7 and verses 24 to 27, where we have the record of that little parable that brought to a conclusion the Lord's Sermon on the Mount. It is a parable that is designed to show that those who hear the Word of God have the responsibility of giving obedience to it. Man is not treated passively by the Lord. Rather, he is dealt with as one who is a moral being, a rational being, who is called on by the Lord himself to obey the message of the gospel. And we find here that as the Lord teaches this matter of obeying the gospel as it is heard, he uses the illustration in this parable of two men who each built a house, and yet there was a great difference between those two houses, not with regard to appearance, but with regard to foundation. And we have been noting that the fault of the foolish man's house is that it had no foundation whatsoever. Oh yes, there was a house that was built, but it was built upon sand. And sand does not provide any foundation for a building, as any one of us is aware. Rather, we need a solid footing. We need the rock, as this parable puts it. The wise man built his house upon a rock. And therefore, the foolish man's house just did not have a foundation at all. And it teaches us that when a person disobeys the gospel and fails to seek the Lord Jesus Christ, that person has no spiritual standing for his soul and in his life. It is Christ alone who is the foundation of the soul. And therefore, if you do not obey the gospel, you have no basis on which you may rest for eternity. You have no true hope. You have no right even to believe that you're going to heaven, that you are accepted with God, and how serious these points actually are. And I pray that today you will think again about them and realize that if you have not come to rest on Christ alone by faith alone, then you are not on the rock. You are on the sinking sand. The marvelous thing is that the Lord Jesus is provided. You see, in this parable, we learn that the rock was already there. In Luke's parallel passage, he tells us that the wise man digged deep and found the rock. And on that rock, he laid his foundation and began to build. And therefore, God the Father has given his own Son, and Christ is the foundation already laid and provided on which the sinner may stand and rest for eternity. With regard to the need for pardon and forgiveness and cleansing, I tell you today, there is a solid rock already in place, and that is the person and the work of our Lord and Saviour, Jesus Christ. But if you obey not the gospel, then you are on the sand. And my friend, that means that not only do you have no spiritual standing in your life, but you have no spiritual substance in your life. The disobedient sinner is represented as building his house on sand, in contrast with rock. And clearly, it is being taught that due to disobedience to the gospel, sinners have no spiritual substance in their lives. They have at best that which is merely sandy, shallow, superficial religion or profession of the gospel. But there's nothing solid, there's nothing substantial in their experience, in their religious or spiritual experience. And I know I speak to people who have a religious experience, a religious affiliation. And yet, my friend, you need to ask yourself the question as to whether you have any spiritual substance in your life. Is there any reality? Or is it merely all moving, shifting, shallow sand? What is that which comprises your profession of Christianity, your profession of religion. You see, there is, with regard to the foolish man, as we think about his house built in the sand, there is the thought there, as I speak of no spiritual substance, that in the life of the person who merely has a shallow profession, a sandy standing, there is the lack of a true sense of sin. Now, what we're saying, therefore, is this, that where a person really comes to see and know and feel that he's a lost sinner, he appreciates and he values the Lord Jesus Christ. And where there is a true evaluation of Christ and a true appreciation of Christ, there is, along with that, this genuine sense of sin and this true repentance from sin. Matthew 5:4 says, "Blessed are they that mourn." And what that means is coming to a consciousness of your sin and then lamenting over that and seeking then for Christ and his righteousness. But you see, no man has ever had any right to rejoice in forgiveness if he never saw any need to mourn or lament the sin that needs to be forgiven. Now, you may say, "My sins are forgiven," and you may claim that very strenuously. But my friend, in your heart, is there a true consciousness and a true sense of that sin? And are you sorry for it? Are you truly repentant of it? Have you turned away from it? Have you forsaken it? You see, where sin is forgiven, sin is forsaken. And we must keep the two together. And I urge this upon you. And if you've never forsaken your sin, doesn't matter what you claim, your sin, therefore, remains. Because when a man flees to Christ and comes onto the solid rock of the gospel and is forgiven, immediately he turns away from his sin and flees from it and begins to live for the Lord and for his own glory. May I also say that where there's no spiritual substance in a person's life, then there is lacking an appreciation of gospel truth. The person who's merely on the sand of religious profession has no delight in the truths that surround the person and the work of the Lord Jesus Christ. To those who truly believe, Christ is precious. 1 Peter 2 verse 7. Everything about Christ is delightsome to the soul of the one who relies on Christ, because the soul finds its needs met in Jesus Christ. The soul that rests in Christ, the solid rock, in contrast with the shallow sand of mere religion, is a soul that finds in Christ everything that is needed to be saved. There's pardon, there is cleansing, there is justification, there is the indwelling of the Holy Spirit, there is a work of grace in the heart, a new nature is given. And all of this means that that person has this deep delight in Christ and appreciation of the gospel. My dear friend, does the gospel thrill your soul? Have you found that Jesus is the chiefest of 10,000? Or is he a mere name to be repeated? A mere person afar off, some kind of an abstract figure who means nothing to you? I ask you to test yourself and discover just where you really are, and if you're on the rock or on the sand. Because, as we're seeing here, the fault of the foolish man's house was that he had no foundation, and therefore no spiritual standing and no spiritual substance in his life whatsoever. No sense of sin, no appreciation of the gospel and of Jesus Christ, and also no desire for personal holiness. The one who's only on the sand of an empty profession will never find himself in conflict with sin. Rather, the very opposite is true. He finds delight in fleshly lusts, which the Bible says war against the soul. He finds that he's not abhorred by the world's idle songs and sensual music. Rather, he loves those things. He's no stranger, this person in whom there's no personal holiness, he's no stranger to places of vain and worldly amusement and entertainment. He feels at home in the cinema and the dance hall and the club and the pub. But if he were truly renewed in his heart and mind and the grace of God were in him, he would no more love those places and practices than an angel would. My friend, think about this. I say to you today that our society is full of people who are religious and who have got a spiritual profession and who make the claim even to being a Christian, but there's no personal holiness, and therefore they're on the sand. Because when a man's on the rock, when he's on Christ, his heart is changed, and he starts to love the things of God and repudiate the things of the world, and he turns away from them and he flees from them, and he wants that which is right and good and wholesome in the sight of God. May I say to you that the lack of a foundation in the foolish man's house was discovered. The Lord speaks here of a certain test coming actually upon both houses. The rains descended, the floods came, and the winds blew and beat upon that house. Notice here that we are all going to be tested. What we are and who we are is going to be brought under scrutiny and test. And of course the tests here that are mentioned are really a description of the fact that the Lord does deal with people. And as I pointed out last week, this little parable is especially for those who sit under God's word or who are acquainted with the gospel, who may claim through church affiliation, may claim to be a Christian. And the Lord is showing us that people like that are going to be tested to see whether it's real or false, whether it's true or genuine. That day is coming, my friend, when the test will be applied. And if you haven't got Christ, then your house is going to collapse. For that's what we find here. The calamity that befell the foolish man's house, it fell, and great was the fall of it. I say to you today, you need to come to Christ and stand on the solid rock. Because if you don't, you have no spiritual standing, you have no spiritual substance, you're going to come under judgment, and you're going to be lost. It's as plain as that. Therefore, get to Christ today and trust him as your Saviour.
0: 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Thank you for listening today. May the Lord richly bless you. And don't forget to tune in on this same station at the same time next week, when once again we turn to the Scriptures and let the Bible speak.

Lovely track there indeed, sang for us so well by Alan Jackson. When the roll is called up yonder, I will be there. Over to our American country singers, and we have a lovely track for us now.

One of the greatest hymns ever written was The Solid Rock, written by a man called Edward Mote and William Bradbury. And it begins, "My hope is built on nothing less than Jesus' blood and righteousness. I dare not trust the sweetest frame, but wholly lean on Jesus' name. On Christ, the solid rock I stand, all other ground is sinking sand."

Be still, for the presence of the Lord, the Holy One, is here. Come, bow before him now with reverence and fear. In him no sin is found. We stand on holy ground. Be still, for the presence of the Lord, the Holy One, is here. Be still, for the glory of the Lord is shining all around. He burns with holy fire, with splendor he is crowned. How awesome is the sight, our radiant King of light. Be still, for the glory of the Lord is shining all around. Be still, for the power of the Lord is moving in this place. He comes to cleanse and heal, to minister his grace. No work too hard for him. In faith receive from him. Be still, for the power of the Lord is moving in this place.

Lovely track there indeed, One Day at a Time, and a tremendous piece of country gospel music that is indeed. Here's a lovely track taken from our American country singers, a lovely track, and directly after this piece of music, I'll be bringing to you God's very precious word.

word. And it says God is not only the God of the hills, but he's also the God of the valleys. If you do an in-depth study on the reality and person and power of God, what he has done in the past, you will discover the characteristics of God as an up-to-date power and presence that can be within our own lives and can be a tremendous help to us. I would like to look at God, who is God not only of the good times, but of the hard times. Not only the God of the mountaintop experiences when things are going so well and everything is being fulfilled as you purposed and planned, but also the God of the times when things are going wrong. Now, firstly, we'll look at some instances in the past where God proved how tremendous a reality he was in the mountaintop experiences. And as, of course, we refer to the Holy Word of God, and the Bible tells us about a man called Noah. And after the awful flood that covered the earth, and after the awful deluge that had come across the place, the Bible says that Noah's life was spared because he, through obedience to God, had prepared a ship. And in that ship, his wife and family were all spared. And as the water subsided from off the earth, the ark came to rest on the mountain range of Mount Ararat on Mount Nisr. And the Bible tells us that Noah was in the mountaintop experience, so excited with the reality that his life had been spared, and he was on the mountaintop filled with great joy, and how a tremendous reality that was. 1 Kings 18 tells us about another man called Elijah on another mountaintop, Mount Carmel. And he was in a place where people were doubting the reality of God. And God revealed himself in a tremendous way. And thousands of people responded to the call of Elijah. And the Bible says that he was in the mountaintop experience as the presence of God was so real on that mountain. Genesis 22 from God's Holy Word tells us about a man called Abraham on the mountain range of Mount Moriah, who never was in a greater need in his life than he was at this particular time. And God made a tremendous provision, a miraculous provision that he needed to fulfill what he had requested at that time. And the Bible says that Abraham came down from that mountain so happy and so delighted. That old hymn that is has been a tremendous blessing to millions of people. On a hill far away stood an old rugged cross, and the blessed Lord Jesus Christ on Mount Calvary. It would have seemed to everyone that it was an awful and a terrible day, but in the life of Christ, it was the mountaintop experience for Christ, as he was going to do something for the entire world. For the Bible says he died not for our sins only, but for the sins of the whole world. And he was the one who opened the door to God's heaven. And so we can see how God has proved his power in the mountaintop experiences, but what about the valley experiences in God's holy word? 1 Samuel tells us about a valley of Elah. Samuel was there and God met him and helped him tremendously. Joshua was in an awful valley and it was so awkward, time was running out for him and he needed God's help. And God changed the whole thing around and gave him more time in the valley of Adullam. And he was blessed in that valley. 2 Kings chapter 3 tells us about a valley of Edom where three kings were called to do something for God. And because of lack of water, lack of resources, they became so thirsty that they weren't going to be able to accomplish what God had asked them to do. And God met with them there and told them what to do. And God filled the valley again with water. In 1 Samuel 6, in God's holy word, there were people from the country of Beth Shemesh, and they lost the Ark of the Covenant. And in that Ark of the Covenant was their very religion and very contact with God. And they had lost it. They were in the valley of despair. They thought it was all over. And in the harvest time, it was returned to them. And they again were delighted and thrilled and excited with the joy of God in the valley of Beth Shemesh.
And so we've seen how God has proved his power in the mountaintop experiences and in the valley experiences. Let's look at the personal application. You perhaps have your own life and you look at it and you have your mountaintop experiences. Things are going well and things are going great. And God has helped you and God has been with you. You've prayed to God and you've known God with you in your life. But you say, what about these valley experiences that so often we have to walk through? Take, for instance, the valley of depression. Can you tell me of any characters in the Bible who were brought so low and who met with God in this valley? Yes, I can. A man called Job, who was so depressed through a series of losses, had brought into his life a clinical, a circumstantial depression that he was so locked in on that there was no way seemingly out of it. And the Bible says that Job lost his health, he lost his wealth, he lost his family. He even lost contact with God from his side. He said, I go to search for God, I can't find him. And he was brought so low, he couldn't sleep, he couldn't eat, and he lost favor with everyone. But yet in this valley he said, listen, I know that God is alive and that he will help me. And Job continued to pray to God. Job continued to be faithful to God. And God brought him through. And the Bible says, one night he prayed to God. And suddenly and unawares there was a peace and a calm came over him. And the Bible says God turned everything around. And God gave him far more at the end than he ever had at the beginning. Elijah, who was in the mountaintop that we've mentioned there, was brought so low into the valley of depression, he asked God to take his life from him. He said, oh God, it's better that I die rather than live. And God came to him, and God told him to take some rest, take some food. And God re-established him again in the call, and Elijah was helped. And maybe I'm speaking to some, and maybe as this day closes, you wish your life would close with it. Through a series of losses within your life, you have been brought into the valley of depression. Through a series of changes in your life, you have been brought into the valley of depression. Through a series of persecution by others within your life that no one else knows anything about, you are brought into the valley of depression. And you say, what is the point? What is the point of tomorrow? What is the point of next week? What is the point of anything? What is the point of living? Dear listener, don't give up. Call upon God, for in that valley of depression, you can prove the reality of God Almighty. And listen to what God is telling you. Look out for the way God is guiding you. And look for the blessings that are within this life. And look for God who can pull you out of the valley of depression and give to you hope again. Because without hope, you cannot be physically, spiritually, or emotionally healthy. You need hope. Hope for tomorrow. Hope for next week. And hope for the future. And in the valley experience of depression, you can know the power of God and build as much good, as much happiness as is possible into your life within the brackets of God's law. Maybe somewhere in the valley of defeat, a man called Peter was there. Saint Peter. He denied his Lord three times, and every time he denied the Lord, it got worse. Firstly, he said, I don't know him. Secondly, he confirmed it with an oath. Thirdly, he begins to curse and to swear, I don't know the man. He was so defeated because of his three times denial. But the Bible says Christ met him on the beach after his resurrection. And Christ said to Peter, come and dine. And Peter came over, and the Lord talked with him, and God reinstated him again. And it wasn't very long until he was brought out of that valley and knew God with him. Maybe some are in the valley of discouragement. You're brought so low. You say, what is the point? I'm so discouraged. In the valley, you can know the encouragement of God helping you overcome whatever has been brought into your life that has caused you such an awful, awful discouragement. Ask God to help you overcome it. Ask God to remove the hurtful spirit and help you to fulfill in your life the blessing of God. Maybe some are in the valley of disobedience. You knew God's law and you broke it. You treated God's law as if it was a fairy tale and now you are suffering the consequences and you say, listen, I'm in the valley of disobedience. I've disobeyed the Lord and I've disobeyed the law of God. Is there any way out of this valley? Yes. God says, call upon me in the day of trouble. And this is a day of trouble. And he says, I will deliver you. And call upon God, confess your sins to him and know the blessing of God again in your life. Maybe some are in the valley of destitution, forsaken,
by friends, forsaken by loved ones. You say, show me a character in the Bible in the same situation. Show me where God proved his power to them, and then I'll be encouraged. Come with me to a man called John, banished to the Isle of Patmos because of his faithfulness to God. And as the people rode away from the island, he's left there destitute, he's left there afflicted. And you say, it's all over, John. No. He says, I heard God speaking to me in that valley of destitution. And God says, John, he says, I'm with you, and I'll never leave you, and I'll never forsake you. And the last book in the Bible, the book of Revelation, was actually written in that valley experience by the hand of this man who was banished to the Isle of Patmos. Maybe some are in the valley of the shadow of death. Maybe as every day passes, you know that life is running out. And you say, can God help me in this valley? Psalm 23 was penned by a man called David. And David says, even though I walk into the valley of the shadow of death, he says, I know that God will be with me. And dear listener, God is only a prayer away. He's not stuck some million miles away, as an unreachable, as an untouchable, but he is God Almighty, the great and mighty, majestic God. So mighty and so powerful. And yet, the only contact he requests from you in cooperation with him is this. He says, call upon me in the day of trouble, and I will deliver you. And all he asks you to do is pray to him, call upon him, and know the blessing of God with you in your life. Maybe you say, I've lost a loved one. I'm in the valley of the shadow of death. I've lost a loved one. Can God help me? Yes, the grace of God is something tremendous. God can help you. Yes, it is hard. Yes, it is sore. But God can send grace and help you within this trouble. And how tremendous that can be. And remember, God is not only the God of the mountaintop experiences, but he's also the God of the valleys. And whether you are in the valley, perhaps, of the shadow of death, or destitution, or disobedience, or discouragement, or that dark valley of depression, call upon God and know him with you in the valley.

Claire Knox and that tremendous piece in the valley. I heard footsteps, and a tremendous reality that is, that God is only a prayer away.

Our reading comes from the Gospel of St. John in chapter 20, beginning at the first verse. Early on the first day of the week, when it was still dark, Mary Magdalene went to the tomb and saw the stone that had been removed from the entrance. So she came running to Simon Peter and the other disciple, the one Jesus loved, and said, "They have taken the Lord out of the tomb, and we don't know where they have put him." So Peter and the other disciple started for the tomb. Both were running, but the other disciple outran Peter and reached the tomb first. He bent over and looked in at the strips of linen lying there, but did not go in. Then Simon Peter came along behind him, and he went straight into the tomb. He saw the strips of linen lying there, as well as the napkin that had been wrapped around Jesus' head. The napkin was still lying in its place, separate from the linen. Finally, the other disciple, who had reached the tomb first, also went inside. He saw and believed. Every culture has its own set of characteristics and traditions which become our accepted normal behaviour. For example, if you're invited out to a meal, it's normal in our culture not to start eating until the host starts their meal. But in the biblical culture at the time of Jesus, there was a tradition about the use of a napkin at a meal. The servant would wait just out of sight until the master had finished eating. But the servant wouldn't dare touch the table until the master was finished. If he was finished eating, he would rise from the table, wipe his fingers and mouth, crumple up the napkin and toss it onto the table. The servant would then know that he could clear the table. For in those days, the crumpled napkin meant, "I'm finished." However, if the master got up from the table, folded his napkin and laid it beside his plate, the servant would not dare touch the table because the folded napkin meant, "I'm coming back." When Jesus' body was laid in the tomb, a napkin was tied around his face. The rest of his body was wrapped in linen. When the disciples discovered on the first Easter day that Jesus' body was no longer in the tomb, the grave clothes were found lying still rolled up. They had simply collapsed and were still in their place, but with nothing inside them. And the facial napkin was lying by itself, folded up. The message of that folded napkin is that Jesus isn't finished. He's coming back as our judge. And when he does that, we shall all stand before him. We shall either be accepted or rejected by him, depending on whether or not we have put our trust in him by giving him our wholehearted allegiance.

Oh, How I Love Jesus, and a lovely track that was indeed sang for us so well by our American singer. Here's a lovely track indeed penned by Charlie Lansborough. He's my forever friend, and this girl really does this song justice, and a lovely piece of music this one is indeed. He's my forever friend.

0: Here's a reflection read for you by John Burns, and there are some good sound effects in this. The reflection is about the Lord Jesus Christ on the seaside around Galilee, and John has filmed this reflection by the seaside, so you'll hear some of those familiar sound effects. And a very encouraging recitation this is. John Burns.
1: And when the time had come, there came a stranger walking on the seashore at Galilee. Some said he was just a carpenter's son. And yet others who walked with him said that he was the one about whom many had prophesied. He was the awaited one, who would come as a beacon of light into a world of darkness, when the time had come. His words were so simple that even a child could understand them, and yet so profound the most learned could not fathom their depths. He had power to control the forces of nature. He spoke to the winds and the waves, and they obeyed him. They knew that voice. It was the voice that had called them into being. And unlike his footprints in the sand, which would be washed away by the gentle tide, the words he spoke would remain forever. As he gazed out over the Sea of Galilee, he knew that he had been born for this moment. For the time had now come.

We've got a track for you now, the old school yard, and many happy memories we had of that, and also the appreciation of the religious education that we were taught, and also how to live, being taught what was right and what was wrong. And there is a great need for that at this minute in time across our country and across the world, that the youth of today might be taught the way of life for their own benefit and for the blessing of others. The old schoolyard.

People interpret the writings contained in the Book of Revelation in a variety of ways. However, there are sections that are interpreted for us. Their meaning is beyond doubt. Scripture gives us an accurate interpretation of the career of the beast and the various kings and kingdoms referred to in Revelation chapter 17, verses 9 to 18. Some of the kings and kingdoms were in existence during the church age, and some are still future. In this chapter, as in other chapters in Revelation, the truth and meaning of these verses must be sought primarily from Scripture, rather than current world events. It is of paramount importance that interpretations are based on the Word of God, rather than on the world around us. Many believers misunderstand passages like this one because they stray from the important principle: Scripture always interprets Scripture. The answers to spiritual questions are found in the Bible. The Bible is the divinely inspired Word of God. It is God's plan for mankind now and for the ages to come. In this talk, we shall consider the harlot's association with the beast and the harlot's desolation. The reading for this talk is from Revelation chapter 17, verses 7 to 13. And the angel said to me, "Why did you marvel? I will explain the mystery of the woman and of the beast with the seven heads and ten horns that carries her. The beast that you saw was and is not, and shall ascend out of the bottomless pit and go into perdition. And they that live on the earth, whose names were not written in the book of life from the foundation of the world, shall wonder when they behold the beast that was, and is not, and yet is. And here is the mind which has wisdom. The seven heads are seven mountains on which the woman sits. And there are seven kings. Five are fallen, and one is, and the other has not yet come. And when he comes, he must continue for a short time. And the beast that was and is not is the eighth, and is of the seven, and goes into perdition. And the ten horns which you saw are ten kings, which have received no kingdom as yet, but receive power as kings for 1 hour with the beast. These have one mind and will give their power and strength to the beast." An angel says to John, Revelation chapter 17, verse 7, "I will tell you the mystery of the woman and the beast that carries her." The beast that John saw had seven heads and ten horns. The angel commented on this beast, Revelation chapter 17, verse 8, "The beast that you saw was, and is not, and shall yet ascend out of the bottomless pit and go to destruction." This threefold description, was, is not, shall ascend, is also applied to God. This threefold description of God is found in the book of Revelation, chapter 1, verse 4, "From him which is, which was, and which is to come." Revelation chapter 1, verse 8, "The Lord which is, which was, and is to come." Revelation chapter 4, verse 8, "Lord God Almighty, which was, and is to come."
These words which are applied to God are altered and applied to the beast. The angel says to John, "The beast that you saw was, and is not, and is about to come out of the abyss and go to destruction." This is a parody of Christ's death and resurrection. The beast that is not refers to the continuing effects of his defeat by Christ at the cross and Christ's subsequent resurrection. Death is the equivalent to is not. The application of this threefold formula, description of the beast, is intended to ridicule the beast's efforts to defeat the true eternal God and his forces. This formula also suggests that the beast's existence extends from the beginning of history to its end. But the beast's history will have an end. Revelation chapter 19, verse 20. The beast and the false prophet were taken and cast alive into the lake of fire, but the true God will never cease to exist. This language in Revelation chapter 17 mirrors Daniel's description of his vision. Daniel chapter 7, verse 3, beasts came out of the sea. Verse 17, they are likened to kings which arise on the earth. Verse 26, they went to destruction. Revelation chapter 17, verse 8 informs us, the beast originates from the abyss, which suggests his demonic roots and power. Though the beast appears temporarily to defeat the church community in the end time, his victory is short-lived. He will soon go to destruction. John records that this beast has seven heads. In Revelation chapter 17, verse 9, John tells us what this means. The seven heads are seven mountains. In verse 10, John also tells us about seven kings. Five of the kings have fallen, one is, and the other has yet to come. When he does come, he must remain for a little while. The angel tells John, "The ten horns you saw are ten kings which have not yet received a kingdom. They, along with the beast, will receive authority as kings for 1 hour, a very short time." These kings or rulers have one purpose: to transfer their power and authority to the beast. John writes about the harlot sitting on the beast. Sitting in Revelation speaks of control. The beast has seven heads, which represent seven mountains. Some people have identified these seven mountains as the seven hills that Rome is built upon. They are identifying the beast with Rome. But the seven other occurrences of the word mountain in Revelation carry the figurative meaning of strength. The meaning of this word oros, or mountain, transcends a literal reference to the hills of Rome. It is used figuratively to mean kingdoms. Revelation chapter 8, verse 8. A great burning mountain was cast into the sea. And chapter 14, verse 1. 144,000 stand on Mount Zion. These mountains are pictures of kingdoms.
In the Old Testament, mountains symbolize either human or divine kingdoms. Jeremiah chapter 51, verse 25. I am against you, O destroying mountain, which destroys all the earth. Ezekiel chapter 35, verse 3. I am against you, Mount Seir. Daniel chapter 2, verse 35. The stone that struck and destroyed the image became a great mountain which filled the whole earth. I suggest the reference is not to a specific location featuring seven literal mountains,

in the context of figurative expressions. In Revelation chapter 17, it is the fullness of the beast's repressive power that is being emphasized. The seven mountains and kings represent the oppressive power of world government throughout the ages. This world government takes to itself divine prerogatives and persecutes God's people when they do not submit to the evil false claims of the state. In AD 90, when John was alive, the embodiment of the beast was the Roman Empire. It was the Roman Empire which persecuted the believers in the Lord Jesus Christ. In Revelation chapter 17, verse 10, the angel informs John that there are seven kings. Five have fallen, one is, the other has not yet come. When the seventh king comes, he must remain for a little while. The word fallen here likely refers to death. The seven kings are symbols of seven rulers throughout history. Rulers which the beast has controlled. Five heads of the beast have already been slain or have been removed. In this sense, the beast is not. However, although the beast is defeated, he lives on. He is. Because the sixth head is presently alive, one is. The angel reveals to John in verse 10 that the other has yet to come. That is, the seventh head is yet to come. However, John's primary intent is not to count kings such as Roman emperors. If John did begin a head count, which emperor would be first on the list? The number five is the number of God's grace, goodness and favour towards mankind. Five simply shows many governments have come and gone. The number six in the Bible represents mankind and shows us the present activity of the beast. John's goal here is mainly to inform his readers where they are in the line of the seven oppressive rulers. John is revealing that only one more, the seventh, is to come. Then there will be an end to the oppressive dominance of all ungodly powers. Revelation chapter 17 verse 10 informs us, the seventh ruler must continue a little time. His reign will be short. Some people have argued that the reference here is to seven Roman emperors. That assumption would present a problem. The sixth Roman emperor was Nero. He died in AD 68, 20 years prior to John's vision. John wrote in the reign of Domitian, who was the 12th emperor. When we keep in mind the figurative nature of numbers in Revelation, we will avoid such pitfalls. Revelation chapter 17 verse 10 reveals something else to us. The seventh ruler must remain a little time, a short space of time. The final stage of the beast's rule will not last for long because he will be destroyed before he can carry out his purposes in deceiving and destroying the church.

Revelation chapter 17 verse 11 states, he goes into destruction. Let us consider the phrase, the beast is the eighth and is of the seven. This phrase may seem a little confusing. In the Bible, the word eighth has a figurative meaning, just like other numbers in Revelation. The number eight was significant to early Christianity. After 6 days of creative activity, God rested on the seventh day. The day of rest, the seventh day, completed the creative process, which is explained in Genesis chapter 1 and 2. The eighth day, the next day, foreshadowed or initiated a new creation. The Lord Jesus died on the sixth day of the week. He remained in the tomb on the Sabbath day, the seventh day, and rose again from the dead on the eighth day, the first day of a new week. In Revelation chapter 17, verse 11, using the word eighth in relation to the beast may be a way of referring to his future attempted mimicry of Christ's resurrection. Mimic means to imitate. In Revelation chapter 13, verse 3, we are told that the beast suffers a fatal wound to one of his seven heads. This head dies, but miraculously comes back to life. This is demonic mimicry of Christ's resurrection. The word eighth, with its implication of resurrection, is part of the threefold formula who was, who is, and is to come. The beast is trying to mimic the Lord Jesus, but the angel talking to John continues, the beast is of the seven and goes to destruction. He has the same evil nature as the preceding kings. In the same way that offspring generally inherit the same nature as their parents, the eighth, the beast, has the same evil nature as the previous seven rulers. Although he has the same wicked nature as the others, he differs from them. He is a fuller embodiment of satanic power, and his reign will conclude history. Having explained the beast's heads, the angel now proceeds to explain the ten horns. Revelation chapter 17, verse 12. The ten horns you saw are ten kings who have not yet received a kingdom. But for 1 hour they will receive authority as kings with the beast. Seven heads are mentioned in Daniel chapter 7, verses 4 to 7, and in Daniel chapter 7, verses 7 to 8 and verse 20, ten horns are mentioned. Daniel chapter 7, verse 24, the ten horns represent ten kings that shall arise. Another king, different from the previous ones, shall also arise. But both Daniel and this verse in Revelation chapter 17 identify the horns as representing kings or rulers. Revelation chapter 17 verse 12 informs us this other king has received no kingdom as yet. In AD 90, as John was writing, this prophecy remained unfulfilled.
The horns represent earthly kings or rulers through whom the spiritual forces of evil work. In Revelation chapter 12, verse 3, the 10 horns are linked to the red dragon, Satan. The 10 horns and the 10 kings represent the final phase of great ungodly power that spans the inter-Advent age. Finally, the duration of their reign. Revelation chapter 17, verse 12 informs us that this reign is for 1 hour. The word hour is used in Scripture to refer to a very short period of time. The 10 kings are united in one objective: to give their power and authority to the beast. You will note, they do not rule along with the beast. They submit to his authority. But why do these kings desire to be led by the beast? Revelation chapter 17, verse 14 gives us the answer. They will make war with the Lamb, the Lord Jesus. They are doomed to feel. The Lamb shall conquer them, for he is Lord of lords and King of kings. Then the angel interprets for John the meaning of the waters recorded in Revelation chapter 17, verse 15. The waters which you saw, the waters where the harlot sits, are peoples and multitudes and nations and languages. This refers back to Jeremiah chapter 51, verse 13. Babylon, the city that is beside many waters, you that are abundant in treasures, your end is come. Jeremiah speaks of the many waters that surround the city of Babylon. These waters help the city to flourish economically and provide security against outside attack. The multitudes of fallen humanity, represented by the waters mentioned in Revelation, are the basis for Babylon's economic trade and security. But we are told that the 10 horns, which John saw on the beast, will eventually hate, detest the harlot. These horns are powerful kings or rulers. They represent the political arm of the world system, which turns against the economic and religious arm in a worldwide civil war. In Revelation chapter 18, verses 9 to 11, the merchants, which represent Babylon's economic component, weep over her destruction along with the kings. Perhaps these kings were duped by the beast into doing his will, and then regretted the loss of their own security and prosperity. When we consider these facts, we see that Satan causes people to destroy that which is precious to them. Satan tries to destroy all that God has created. Genesis chapter 1, verse 31 reveals to us that at the end of the sixth day of creation, God looked at everything that he had made, and it was very good. Through the serpent, Satan, sin came into the world and spoiled God's creation. But God sent his only Son into the world to be the Saviour and Redeemer. 1 John chapter 3, verse 8 reveals to us that
the Son of God, came into the world to destroy the works of the devil. Satan was defeated by Christ's death and resurrection. Now Satan's burning desire is to stop sinners coming to the risen Lord Jesus for salvation. Satan wants to keep sinners in bondage. The Lord Jesus wants to set sinners free. Satan wants to keep sinners at a distance from God. The Lord Jesus wants to bring sinners near to himself. Whose voice will you listen to? The voice of Satan's or the voice of the Lord Jesus? Satan wants to deceive you into continuing to serve him. The Lord Jesus wants to deliver you from the bondage of sin and Satan. While hanging on the cross, the Lord Jesus paid the price to provide salvation, a complete salvation to deliver sinners from the consequences of their sin. Paul informs us in Romans chapter 5, verse 6, Christ died for the ungodly. Can you accept that you're one of the ungodly? Can you accept that Christ died for you? Turn away from your sin. In other words, repent. Then rely on Christ's own promise in John chapter 6, verse 37. Whoever comes to me, I will in no wise, under no circumstances, turn away. But that decision is yours.

yes, indeed. There's room for everyone to take a ride upon the old Hallelujah Spratcher. Thank you for being with us here today. We are looking forward to a great programme, one with the other. Yes, one with the other. You are not on your own. I am not on our own. We are together, so it's great to have you with us here today. And I trust you'll be encouraged and blessed by the music. I don't know what I'm going to play yet. I've a lot of stuff picked, but sure, you know how it goes. You know how it goes. Anyhow, we'll start on this one here. It's a lovely wee song here by Billy Wilson from Tandragee. I know who holds tomorrow.

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For I know God will break all the chains that are binding me tight in the darkness and trying to fill me with fear. For there is no night without dawning, and I know that morning is near.

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And you're away somewhere and, well, things were getting on top of you and there's, oh, they're big, maybe buses or cars or maybe horses or whatever it was going past you, but they're too big. And you were glad to take your daddy or mummy's hand. Put your hand in the hand of the man. 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How are you doing? It's been quite a week, hasn't it? At least with some good weather again, didn't we? Yes, we had some good weather. I was away for a few days there up in Donegal. A lot of you know Donegal, a beautiful country. The forecast was absolutely terrible and it never rained on us once. It rained at night and it rained when we were somewhere else. But we had a really beautiful time in round the hills of Donegal. Remember that old song, The Hills of Donegal? Beautiful up round there and Malin Head and right the whole way down to Donegal itself and Ballyliffin and Buncrana. A whole lot of wee places. I can't remember all the names. Cardona. Absolutely beautiful. And see the waterfall there in Malmore Gap. Ach, we had one. Beautiful, absolutely beautiful. Nice to get out sometimes and get away, it is. But I talk too much. Here is a wee song from Sean Morrison. He's Not Here. Listen to the words of Sean, this song here. It's a lovely song. And if I can get it to play, it would even sound even better. There we go.

up here, he is risen. He's the one who seeks to take your hand. Absolutely. Well, how are you doing? As I said before, the weather seems to have turned a lot warmer and lovely. You get used to it. You get used to it. And what's more, the longest day, hard to believe already, and now the days are going to be in the turn. So let's enjoy them. But then it's when the days turn that the weather gets warmer, isn't it? It surely is indeed. Well, this week, down in our part of the country, there's a young lady, and she wasn't so young, but she wasn't old either. Lady died, Jean Greenfield, Reverend Fred Greenfield's wife, and she passed away. And home to glory, yes, she has got the Saviour by the hand, or he has got her by the hand. Come in, good and faithful servant, she has heard. But she's a lovely lady. And Fred's well known for singing and preaching and round the country in children's meeting. But here is Fred singing a song, carried on the shoulders of the shepherd. And what's he do? He takes his lambs home to the fold, as he did with Jane.

safely will I reach my home sweet home. Hey, I better mention a few names. And there is Paul and Matt MacArthur. Hello to Paul and Matt MacArthur. And they wouldn't miss a programme. So there, thank you for being faithful followers of Radio North. Because you're listening to Radio North, medium of 846. And don't forget, you can tell your friends around the world. They can tune in, www.radionorth.co.uk. So thank you, Paul and Matt. Hello to Arnold, Mr. and Mrs. Arnold Mulligan. Good to have you in and listen to the programme. Hello to Margaret McElmoyle as well. Hello to you. And Peggy Harvey. Don't forget to say hello to Peggy Harvey either. Hello to Joan Lynch over there at that place. Dear old Limavady. Hello to Myrtle Graham as well. Great to have you tuned in. Liz McCarroll was the word I was looking for there. Right. Jesus built a bridge. Never heard this fella singing before till I was picking the music. It's David Ackridge, and Jesus built a bridge.

The day is coming to its close. What tomorrow holds, that no one knows. The same as before, some will suppose. But will it? Perhaps if we could tomorrow see, would we recoil in terror or jump with glee? Would foresight make a difference in me? Would it? Our future's unknown, so we should prepare, trusting in Jesus should he call us up there. Why should I linger, so why would I dare? Why should I? So tonight, as I close my eyes and sleep, my trust's in the one who has promised to keep me in his loving care till we meet. Hallelujah.

country there down in Armagh. 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Lovely group, just a pity they're not going anymore. And awfully, you don't appreciate people maybe as much as you ought to, and then time goes by. And their time is up. That happens, and it happens to us all. It does. But I mention some more names here, because I'm getting a wee bit behind. Did I mention a birthday there for Sheriff Leckie? And this comes from Marcus, of course, over there in Cookstown. Elizabeth and a Robert Greer over in Rundlestown, hello to you as well. Eileen McVeigh, hello Eileen, she likes a bit of good country gospel music, yes she does indeed. And there is Marshall Murray, for Marshall Murray has a birthday, and this comes from Carol. So Carol, don't you get anything else, that's enough, that is enough for him, definitely is. Barbara and Eric Drennan, hello to you as well, over there in Tobermore. Boy, I hope I've got that right. I very often put them in the wrong place. And then, of course, Barbara would remind me. She would. She would. And she's promised me an ice cream in the summertime. And if I get it wrong, oh boy, I'm not getting ice cream. That's what's worrying me. Right. Here's two wee songs here. God Takes a Nobody and I'm Building a People of Power. And I hadn't heard this, Building a People of Power, for years, and it came into my head the other day, and I looked it up and I managed to get it. And we're looking for God to build a people of power and to do great things, but who does God use? God uses ordinary people like you and me. God takes a nobody, with John Burns, and then Building a People of Power, and I don't think I have the name of the singer for it. Here we go.

Yes, I said I didn't know his name. That was George Cunningham. Of course it was. I just didn't see it there. My glasses need glasses sometimes, I think. I'd better mention some more names because time is going on and I've a lot of names here I want to mention. So, hello to Alan Murphy. Hello, young man. Good to have you tuned in. There's Lyle Robinson as well. There's Lee McAllister. I saw him giving his testimony the other day there on Facebook. Hello to Billy and Alison Wilson for their wedding anniversary. I played Billy, I think it's the first song today, a second song. So, Billy and Alison, happy anniversary to you as well. Yes, sir. Do you ever think, stop and think, you Lord, really, I've so much to thank you for. That didn't happen me, that did happen me. Get into that sort of a situation, but Lord, you got me out of it. Here's the Spencer singing, I've so much to thank you for.

so much to thank him for. That was the Spencers. It was indeed so much to thank him for. We never stop praising our God, absolutely. Margaret Briggs, hello young lady, how are you? Margaret, good to have you in. Margaret lives over there at that place there, not far from Strabane. And the name is good. I shouldn't try to say these things and not have them written down. I should not indeed. So Margaret, it's really good to have you in anyway. June Overend, hello to you as well. There's Vera O'Kane down in Coleraine. Margaret Kelly's up there as well. Hello, Margaret Kelly. Good to have you in as well. Right. Do you ever think, if someone's coming to visit you, what do you do? Oh, boys, you have to get that house in order. Oh, man, days, is the floor clean? Are the curtains sitting straight? Is there any dust sitting there in the sideboard? And you, boy, you get all your house in order. But the Bible tells me Jesus is coming soon. Maybe it's time to get our house in order. Here is Rich Abney. Get your house in order. This is for Ruby Arthur.

Yes, indeed. Not as good advice. Jesus is coming back. Get your house in order. That is great advice. Tell me this. Tell me this. What do you want out of life? What do you want out of life? The man who has a million, well, he wants another million. The man who has a billion, he wants another billion. And when you get enough billions, then you want a trillion. The richest people in the world want more. What do you want out of life? Folk want more. Poor King Solomon the Creator had a different woman for each day of the year for 3 years. If he took every other Sunday off, he had a thousand. More. Do you remember the account in 1 Kings when there's famine in the land? There was a drought. And Elijah the Tishbite called in to the widow woman's house and he asked her for a drink and for food. She told him that she was gathering sticks to make a fire to bake the last handful of meal and the last drop of oil into a cake for her son and her, and that they would have their last meal and they would die. Elijah said in verse 13, "Fear not. Go and do as you have said, but first make me a little cake first and bring it to me, and afterwards bake for your son and you. For thus saith the Lord God of Israel, the barley of meal shall not waste, neither shall the cruse of oil fail, until the day that the Lord sends rain upon the earth." Well, the woman listened to the man of God, to the prophet, to Elijah. She went obediently. She and her house did eat for many days, the Bible tells us. They did eat for many days. She trusted God, and God looked after her. God's promises, the meal and the oil, never run done. The woman had enough, yes, and she had an abundance, because she trusted in the God of Elijah and Israel. She had enough. Now I could take you to Colossians 3 and 17 for encouragement, and that whatever you do, whether in word or deed, do it in the name of the Lord Jesus, giving thanks to God the Father through him. Your friends, we should always come to the Father. Our Father in heaven, he loves us so much, he sent his Son for us. He's always there, he's always waiting and wanting to hear you. Look to at chapter 4 in John's Gospel. Here's the woman at the well. You know that account fairly well. She's an unhappy woman, really. She was in the heat of, at the heat of the day, she went to the well for water. She couldn't go in the morning when it was cooler in the evening because her neighbours would have pulled her hair out. She had taken so many of their husbands and sons that, you know, she just don't go in the cool of the day. But it was the heat of the day that she met the Saviour. Maybe you're in a problem in your life at the minute, and boy, it's hot. It is hot, it's hard to bear. But she realised, she knew that he knew all about her. Jesus knew all about her. And then look at what he offered her. He says, "If you knew the gift of God, and who it is who says to you, 'Give me a drink,' then you would have asked of him, and he would have given you living water." Not just ordinary water, but living water. Jesus alone can satisfy your thirst. Jesus alone can satisfy your thirst. But what is it you're thirsting for? What is it you're thirsting after? Jesus says in John 7:37, "If any man thirst, let him come to me and drink. He that believes in me, as the scripture has said, out of his belly shall flow rivers of living water." Living water. What the world offers today is temporary, dying amusement. But Jesus is life. He is the life, the never dying living water, constantly flowing with new life, abundant life, satisfying life. Remember the old song by Red Hayes and Jock Rhodes? They said, "Little they know, it's so hard to find one rich man in ten with a satisfied mind. Money can't buy back all your youth when you're old, or a friend when you're lonely, or peace in your soul." In life, we crave contentment, we crave for peace. And I know there's so many worries.

ways and cares. Sometimes we just have to adopt an attitude of gratitude. Things seem so wrong, you just have to let it happen. You know, during the Great Depression, when the stocks and shares were plummeting, some men jumped out of the high-rise buildings, committed suicide because they had lost so much. But what had they lost? What had they lost? Figures on a page. Instead of having millions, it said thousands. They couldn't stand it. Had they money for food? Oh, yes, they did. Had they a roof over their head? Oh, yes, they had. But still, they didn't like these figures. They couldn't find a satisfied mind. They couldn't find peace. Friends, when you have the assurance of God's eternal salvation, when you accept that Jesus has already done it all for you, when you have given your sin, your worry, your cares over to Jesus, then let him take and keep them. Let him take and keep them. They now belong to him. They are his. Now you can know peace that the world knows nothing about. It doesn't mean that everything is always going to be hunky-dory, no sir. But you do know God is in control. Just for a moment, think of the Apostle Paul, the greatest missionary this world has ever known. He had peace. He had contentment. He had assurance. He had faith in Christ. He had more. He had court cases. He had shipwrecks. He had snake bites. He had earthquakes. He had storms. But in the jail, he still sang praises to God in that dark, dull, damp prison cell. Give them all, friends. The song says, give them all to Jesus, shattered dreams, wounded hearts, broken toys, and he will turn your sorrows into joy. Yes, give them all. Your money problems, your housing problems, your health problems, your family problems. Give them to Jesus, but don't take them back. There are things we can do. Do them. Give the rest to Jesus. And remember the woman at the well. Jesus told her about the living water. She drank of it. She was the instrument God used to build the church in that area. Many believed in him for the saying of the woman, and then many believed because of his own word. They said, now we believe. Jesus stayed there for another 2 or 3 days, teaching, preaching, and it was this woman he used to get through to the people. Don't put yourself down. There's plenty of other people to do that for you. Like this woman at the well, Jesus wants to give you living water so that you'll never thirst again. Hallelujah for that. Think of the widow woman. Her food all gone but one meal. But Elijah, God's prophet, blessed it and it lasted till the drought was over. What can I do? I have so little. Well, turn to Matthew chapter 14. There's a housewife and she baked some small loaves. Her son came in, he wanted a few loaves and a bit of lunch to go for a picnic, so she put 5 loaves and 2 fish into a wee basket, and away he went to hear this great preacher up on the mountain. He gave it to a disciple who took it to Jesus. The mother baked it. The son brought it. The Saviour blessed it. 5,000 men plus women and children were fed. Friends, there were 12 baskets full left over. Well, a basket for each disciple, was it? I think that's another story. Whatever your situation, take it to Jesus. Ask his blessing, and God will keep you and bless you and make his face to shine upon you and be gracious unto you. The Lord will lift up his countenance upon you and give you peace. Jesus says, my peace I give you. Let not your heart be troubled, neither let it be afraid. Friends, how great is our God.

How great is our God. A quick hello to a few people, for time has gone. Hello, I know I mentioned her. Joy and Lynn. Hello to Joy and Lynn Richmond. Good afternoon to you. Hello to Moira Overend. There's Beatrice Henderson as well. Hello, Beatrice. Sylvia and Ernest Kerr. And there's Sandra, Ian and Philip Stewart over there in Cook as well. Great to have you tuned in here. Time is going quickly. Yes, indeed. What, can I play two songs? Can I get two songs in? I don't think I can, but what am I going to do? The Bible is a gold mine. That's a lovely song. I'm going to play it anyhow, whether I have time or not. The Bible is a gold mine. Here's Buddy Davis.

0: by grace.
1: It's not what I deserve, but I'm saved, my friend, by grace. Friends, I have to go. Thank you so much for your company here today. Trusting that you have been encouraged and blessed by God's word. But hey, don't forget, we honour God's name when we call him our Father and live like his children. We honour God's name when we call him our Father and live like his children. So until we meet again, while it's here, there, or in the air, God's richest blessing be yours as you walk by his side day by day.

Hello, friends, and welcome to part 7 of the Final Countdown. My name is Graham Lawther. I've been asked to host this series for you on behalf of Radio North. I'm chaplain with Old Paths, that is the OLDEPaths.com. Should you wish to view any of our articles or indeed listen to any of our messages, they're all absolutely free of charge where you can download them at your leisure. Could I also remind you folks that the series is going to be repeated. So it'll run for 10 weeks. So if you miss any of the programs, if you listen out on Radio North the same time, the same place every week, you'll pick up the one that you missed. Could I also ask you maybe to share it with your friends and let them also know that this series is on. As I say, this is part 7, and we're looking this week primarily at what the Master said the social environment or the moral environment would be like in the very last days. In Matthew chapter 24, the Great Olivet Discourse, in verse 37, the Master says this: "But as the days of Noah were, so shall it be the coming of the Son of Man." In Hebrews chapter 11 and verse 7, the writer to the Hebrews, which was probably the Apostle Paul, records this man Noah and records him in this great hall of fame. And this is what he says. He says, "By faith, Noah, being warned of God of things not seen as yet." Now take a note of that. "Moved with fear, prepared an ark to the saving of his house, by the which he condemned the world and became heir of the righteousness which is by faith." Note there the writer to the Hebrews refers to the point that I believe is pertinent here. And it's the fact that God had warned Noah of things that he had not yet as seen. Now friend, and what we are doing in this series is through God's word, making you aware of what has yet to come, but it will come. And notice here it says that he was moved with fear because of what was coming on the earth. So much so as they obeyed God in the preparing of an ark to the saving of his house. Friend, the Master here in this verse in Matthew's Gospel gives us a very clear picture, not only of this man of faith, Noah, but of the very environment that would take place as the end approached. As this world goes through all these things and approaches the end, the Master gives us a picture of this moral environment, and he referred to it as the days of Noah. Something that I want to just draw to your attention here about the way the Master spoke. The Romans are renowned, and indeed were renowned, because they spoke in great legalities. Everything was legal in the law. The Greeks, they spoke in great philosophies. Why the world was what it was and the size that it was and so on and so forth. But the Hebrews spoke, friend, in pictures. They painted you a picture, a word picture. And here the Master steps on the center stage in this great Olivet Discourse. And he paints a picture of what the generation will be like at the very end. And he paints a picture of Noah's day. In other words, friend, what the Master was saying is this. As Noah looked out of the ark, what Noah seen, the environment that he seen by way of immorality, that environment will be seen in the very last day. He captivates the minds and the imaginations of his hearers, which were his disciples, and he gives them this picture of Noah's day before the end would come. Now think, friend, about the disciples. Disciples would have been only too familiar of what that moral environment was like in Noah's day. You see,
Throughout the whole Judaic history, the story of Noah was told and retold from generation to generation. So the moment that the Master had spoke that and give a description of it, they would have been familiar with the gross immorality that he was referring to. In fact, the moment that you mention Noah's day, that's the first thing that it provokes in many people, is a glimpse of gross immorality. Point of fact, friend, I believe that in Noah's day, immorality increased to such a level that it was beyond description. In Genesis chapter 6, we read the record of Noah and what was taking place in his day. And in chapter 6 and in verse 6, we read this: "And it repented the Lord that he had made man on the earth, and it grieved him at his heart." Friend, I want you to understand the gravity of that verse here. The gravity of what Moses is telling us in Genesis chapter 6. Here is the first time it's recorded that the Lord repented that he had made man. Because man was so wicked. Man had got so far away from obeying God and walking in his path that it actually grieved God at his heart. Friend, that's hard even for the Bible student to understand, that God would repent. But nevertheless, such was the gravity of this immorality that it caused God to repent. What had happened was that man had rebelled against the oracle of God. They had rebelled against God's order. God had created man, and they had looked at what God had created and thought, you know what, God, we know better. And friend, no matter what way you try to dress this immorality up, that's what it is. It was man saying to God, we know better. It was pure rebellion. The thing grieved the Lord, grieved him in his heart, so much so that it caused him to repent of the fact that he had made man. Friend, to me, this is one of the verses in Scripture that I find extremely difficult to comprehend. It is very hard to understand how the cup of man's iniquity, so to speak, would be so full up. Not only was it full up, friend, but it was overflowing. And if ever you needed an example of the nature of, or the fallen nature of man, apart from yourself, of course, if you ever needed a picture in history of man's total depravity, friend, you couldn't get a better one than the days of Noah. And here the Master takes those days and uses them as an example. An example of what society would be like in the final generation. That there would be gross immorality. That evil, if you like, would reach its pinnacle, just as it did in Noah's day. And I believe, friend, what you and I are witnessing today is that progress of evil. Men in Noah's day were lying with men and women with women. The Scripture says that that is an abomination. So it is. It was an abomination, friend, in Moses' day. It was an abomination in Noah's day. And can I say this without fear or favor? It is an abomination in our day. God has not changed his mind. He repented at the time in Noah's day, friend, that he had made man, because man's thoughts and imagination were only evil continually. And friend, you and I today, we are witnessing what Noah witnessed.
as Noah was building the ark. And friend, the ark itself is a marvelous thing by way of an example of a warning. For the very building of the ark itself was a witness to the entire generation. Those who were witnessing the building of the ark, they would have derided Noah, they would have mocked him. And friend, today, that's exactly what you see. You see those who have rebelled against God, those who have took God's order of things and threw it back at him and said, we're going to have our own. Those who have took the word of God and said, we will not have it. Those, if you like, who have looked at the Lord Jesus Christ and said, we will not have this man reign over us. And friend, that's exactly what was taking place in Noah's day. The gross immorality. Not only were men lying with men, but they were parading the whole thing as if it was something that you would parade and be proud of. Point of fact, there were processions of them. You know what, friend, and this is going to be really politically uncorrect, but I would rather be true to the Bible. I would really rather be true to God and my own conscience. But friend, the spectacle of what is referred to today as gay parade, friend, it is the same spectacle that Noah would have seen in his day. And it is an abomination unto Almighty God. And what it shows is this, that over the generations, that rebellion has crept in and crept in and crept in until eventually it has reached what it is today, which is fever pitch. To be honest, society today, friend, has gone mad. Evil has progressed to a point of self-destruction. The only difference today, if you could call it a difference, is that evil today wears a shirt and tie and an expensive suit. The reality today, friend, is that all those who are off this rebellious opinion, and I refer to it like that unapologetically, but those who are off this rebellious opinion that they can be involved in same-sex union have crept to the very pinnacles of power. Today they wear, as I say, in many cases, an expensive suit and a shirt and tie. But because they are arrayed so delicately, as it were, or so lavishly, don't think for one moment that that gives any credibility to their behaviour. We're going to listen to a track now, friend, called I Was There When It Happened. When we come back from that, we're going to look at the progression of this sin today in our generation and what the scripture says of it.

What was taking place in Noah's day was the sin that was abound was becoming fully grown. Friend, what is taking place in our day is that sin that has been abound. I thank God where sin abounds, grace does much more abound. But friend, where those who have no grace, where that sin is abounding and abounding until it's becoming full grown. And friend, in our generation, that sin is becoming full grown. In verse 5 of Genesis chapter 6, God describes to Moses the imagination and the minds and the hearts of men. This is what he says. He says that it's only evil continually. Friends, see this notion or this nonsense where you can work your way into a place of righteousness with God? Forget it. Because the scripture says clearly that man's imagination is evil only continually. And what had taken place, friend, was that sin had got so much out of control in Noah's day. Not only had it overflowed, but it had made within the world that the world had become ripe for judgment. And friend, let me say this to you about this day and this age and this generation. This world that you and I live in today is ripe for judgment. Our leadership have lost their moral compass. Everything that is true and wholesome and precious and biblically based has been rejected and disregarded and even derided. Friend, we are living in a day and in an age when everything that is filthy and vile is paraded before us as if it's respectable. Wickedness is wickedness. Evil is evil. And sodomy is sodomy. And there is no other explanation for it. Somebody once said, you know, if you got a lovely fancy dress and you put it on a pig, the pig would still be a pig. And friend, can I say this, irrespective of what way this is dressed up, same-sex union is an abomination unto God. It is rebellion against him, and it is a forbidden practice. And there is no excusing it as a chaplain, because the scripture completely condemns it. And yet that's where we are today. That's where we have slipped down this prophetic line, as it were. This is how we know we're in the final moments, the midnight, friend, that this is the final countdown. Because as we look out our windows, we can see a society just like Noah's seen. Friend, one of the telltale signs that this is so apparent in our generation and in our day, and not only for those of us who live here in Northern Ireland, but this story has been told all over the world and it's current. It's what's happening to the folk that own Isher's Bakery. And this whole trial that has rolled out because of the fact that they refused to bake a cake that would grieve their conscience. Now let me say to you, friend, I have never met the folk that own Isher's Bakery, but I wish them God's richest blessing for the stand that they've took. It is despicable that any company would have to create anything with such a depraved message on it. And I make no apology for calling it a depraved message, because anybody that would promote same-sex marriage is a depraved message. And I thank God that it's still illegal in this country, and I hope it stays that way. And God bless the folk that own Isher's Bakery. And I hope and trust God that they not only have your prayers, but your full support through this. And the Master said, as it was in the days of Noah, so shall it be. Friend, there's something else that's very important here about the length of time. Noah was building the ark for 120 years. 120 years was a generation in Noah's day. I believe that that's pertinent. I believe that that's very important. Because when the Master referred to
in the Olivet Discourse that this generation shall not pass. I believe that generation started in 1917. Friend, I can't prove that. That's my thoughts on the matter. But I believe that the generation will not certainly go beyond 120 years. But I could be wrong. But that's what my thoughts are on the matter. But nevertheless, one thing is very, very clear, and it's this, that all that we see today, by way of the immorality, by way of the same-sex union, by way of the fact, frankly, nation upon nation, there is same-sex marriage. Thank God in Northern Ireland there is none. And I trust God by His grace He will keep it out. And I make no apology, friend, for saying that. But this particular sin is particularly descriptive of the day in which we live. The Master referred to it as a sign of the times. In Noah's day, friend, the world, as I say, was ripe for judgment. Friend, in our day, the world is again ripe for judgment. Across all of our television screens, our internet, our telephone, everything, we are having images of same-sex union, and we're told continually that this is all right. Friend, it's not all right. It's anything but all right. The Scripture says, friend, that it is an abomination, and I believe the Scripture. It is in our greater fact, I think, friend, that it is a greater threat to us than anything else in our society today. It's not so much that we will be attacked from without, but we will be attacked from within. In Hebrews chapter 11 and verse 7, it says that by faith Noah being warned of God. Now that's pertinent. Noah being warned of God as of things that had not yet been seen. This is what faith does. Then faith will act because faith will believe God. If you have faith enough to believe, friend, can I say this to you? What you are witnessing today, while it is saddening us, it shouldn't alarm us because the Master said they would happen. But the very fact that it is happening is an indicator that we are indeed so very close to the end. By faith, Noah being warned of God, I think that's marvellous. Do you know, during this series, friend, on the final countdown, we here at the Isle Paths and also Radio North have been given this opportunity to warn you of the things that lie ahead. I pray that God would give you the grace to indeed respond to them. Now, the thing about Noah, and this I'll leave with you, the thing about Noah, God could have done with Noah what He did with his grandfather. You see, Noah's grandfather was called Enoch. And Enoch walked with God, and God, and somebody said, enjoyed the conversation so much He took Enoch just to be with him. But God didn't do that with Noah. Instead, God instructed Noah to build an ark. And when Noah built an ark, friend, not only did it save Noah, but it saved his whole house. And friend, this is a wonderful picture of salvation. I pray that God would give you the desire of your heart, if you're a believer, that you would see household salvation. But here's the thought, friend. God preserved a remnant of people for Himself, a remnant of those who were His own. No matter what you see by way of the stress of nations, the way you see of the build-up of war, or even of all this immorality and filth being poured out, friend, can I say this to you? God has given you a warning that the end is coming very soon. Remember our signature verse of 1 Peter chapter 4 and verse 7, where Peter says, "But the end of all things is at hand." Let me leave you a wee thought just of Thomas Manton, the Puritan. Thomas Manton says concerning the whole story of Noah, he says, "Oh, what slow progress
doth God make with his judgments. His mercies are swift, but his judgments walketh with laden feet. Friend, the judgment has been walking with laden feet, and I say that reverently, because we have been warning you week after week that it's coming. So when it does come, friend, you will have no excuse if you repent not and believe the Saviour. What God could have done with Noah is what he done with his grandfather, but he chose not to do that. God had a purpose in Noah, a purpose in Noah's faith that he would be a witness to his whole generation. Friend, God has called you and I to be witnesses in our generation. The Master said, in the last days, as it was in the days of Noah, so shall it be. What Noah seen, we're seeing. So we know the end's coming.

This is John Morrison presenting this gospel broadcast, and over the next few minutes we will be having a little look at God's holy and precious word. And beginning our gospel broadcast, we have a lovely track indeed, I'll Fly Away.

Psalm 16 and verse 9 is our reading. My heart is glad, and my flesh also will rest in hope. The thought, hope for the heart. Perhaps the greatest psychological, spiritual, and medical need that all people have is the need for hope. Dr. McNair Wilson, the famous cardiologist, remarked in his autobiography, Doctor's Progress, "Hope is the medicine I use more than any other. Hope can cure nearly anything." Years ago, Dr. Harold Wolff, professor of medicine at Cornell University Medical College and associate professor of psychiatry, said, "Hope, like faith and a purpose in life, is medicinal. This is not a statement of belief, but a conclusion proved by meticulously controlled scientific experiment. When the hope dies, despair will overwhelm us. Hope is both biologically and psychologically vital to us. Men and women must have hope, and true hope comes only from Christ. He gives us hope for the future as we turn in faith to Him. Hope for eternity and hope right now." Some professors have said that without hope, it is impossible to be physically or spiritually or mentally healthy. We all need hope, something or someone to live for. My heart is glad, and my flesh also will rest in hope.

Well, I'd like to thank you very much indeed for your company, and please plan to tune in again at the same time tomorrow. And in the meantime, we conclude our gospel broadcast with a lovely piece of music.

to pack. I've never seen a sight that didn't look better looking back. I was born under a wandering star. Mud can make you prisoner and the plains can bake you dry. Snow can burn your eyes, but only people make you cry. Home is made for coming from, for dreams of going to, which with any luck will never come.